0: So, let's hear from our guide for this edition of Crossing the Border. His name is Raul.
1: Hello, I'm Raul Parra. I'm a Venezuelan composer, songwriter, and multi-instrumentalist, currently finishing up my studies in Florida. And I'm here to tell you a little bit about Simon Diaz. Simon Diaz is an icon of Venezuelan music. He's often called Tio Simon, which translates to Uncle Simon. And he's one of the most influential artists in Venezuelan music of the last century, creating many iconic songs such as the following.

So as Raoul mentioned, we've got two songs now from Simon Diaz. The first is Alma Flanera. It's the soul of the plains, the second national anthem of Venezuela. And then we're going to hear Tonada del Cabestero, which is a cattleman's solitary journey through the plains. And these two tracks basically sum up the spirit of Venezuelan music very well. This is Froom FM

0: Let's get familiar with some Venezuelan musical terms. Here's Raúl.
1: Alma Llanera is the name of the most famous joropo in Venezuelan music. Alma Llanera means soul of the plains, which is Los Llanos in Venezuela. It is a joropo, which is a style of Venezuelan music, its most famous style, which most songs in the folkloric repertoire are some form or development of this style. This style consists of three core instruments, which is the harp, the cuatro guitar, and the maracas. Sometimes you have a singer's bass, some other things. And this song is often considered the second anthem of the country. When it comes to joropo, you usually talk about it, sort of like you talk about blues. So the way you would say, let's play a 12-bar blues, you would say, let's play a pajarillo. So it's more of a structure to which folk artists play within to make new music. So there's a lot of improv and virtuosic movements and technique that then often become their own songs, such as Alma Llanera.

music of Venezuela is largely centered around its folk music and its classical music, and they've produced great musicians from down the ages. Same like in Cuba, really. But we're going to go back to Raul Parasan's own EP. It's called Colors, and from that, this is a track called Turquoise.

Alma Flanera, the second national anthem of Venezuela. Another version of it now. And Alma means nourishing, and Flanera means plains or flatlands.

96.6 Free FM. This is Ant with Crossing the Border. We're in the country of Venezuela. Been in the news a lot recently, but we're just focusing purely on the musical heritage of Venezuela because it's just a fun thing to do, I guess. Not an oil rig in sight, of course. We have our host, Raul Parasanz, who's guiding us through the music.

Wow, there's an awful lot of vocal harmonies going on that particular track. Translated from Spanish, the track is called The North is a Chimera, or an illusion. And I wonder what's north of Venezuela, and is it an illusion perhaps, or something else? We've been playing out folk music, classical music, all originating from the country of Venezuela. We'll have more from Raul, our guide. Raul is studying music in Florida. He emigrated from Venezuela just in time. So well done, Raul.

0: So, here's Raoul now talking about himself and his EP called Colors.
1: So, I'm from Venezuela. I was born there and I was raised there until around my teenage years, which was around then that we ended up immigrating to the States. We got really lucky because we were able to get a hold of a green card rather than having to go through the process once we were in there, which gave me the opportunity to study a lot of music in Venezuela and in the United States. It was through there that I fell in love with Venezuelan music, as the longer I spent in the States, the more I missed my culture and I realized the inherent unique sound it had. There were a lot of things here with American musicians that I could not communicate with, and I realized that if I wanted to catch this color, this culture, I had to go and do it myself. So as I've continued my studies into music and composition and songwriting, I've implemented more and more of my heritage into my work, learning about joropo and some other Venezuelan styles such as merengue or gaita, learning how they work, what aspects of them in their color and instrumentation are essential to the style. This is where my EP Colors sort of comes into play. That EP is a bit of a celebration of the variety of styles which I've come to learn and, I wouldn't say master, but be comfortable with. You have a variety of instruments, such as a piano solo. You have a Brazilian choro with some flute and pandeiro and guitar. And then you have a Venezuelan joropo-inspired piece that doesn't follow its traditional structure, but it does use its instrumentation. So maracas, cuatro, and harp. It also includes a more contemporary duet between cello and flute, and a digital, I would say almost video gaming-inspired final track.

0: crossing the border, playing the music of Venezuela. Here's our guide, Raul.
1: There's a lot of things that are quite beautiful in Venezuela. It is located on the equator, giving it an incredible geographic placement with a lot of diversity in its areas. You have mountains, beach, plains, desert, jungle. And along with that variety of places and biomes, you have people. You have a lot of really passionate people who live in small communities. And through those communities, especially as a result of history of the Spanish Empire, there was a lot of fusion of color and sound. And through that heritage, as Venezuela became its own nation, hundreds of years ago, this cultural musical heritage came to be essential to the culture of people. And so Venezuelans are very proudful of our music. There's an inherent virtuosity to it that people love. And it's basically standard for everybody to learn a little bit of music. It's more rare to have a Venezuelan who doesn't know how to read or understand music. And that became a thing that was even more solidified with El Sistema, which was supported by the government in the 20th century, in the back half of it, to support the learning of more classical music, which inherently bled into folk. That El Sistema has actually sort of been adapted to other places in the world because of how successful it has been.

0: Another legend of Venezuelan music is Jorge Glenn.
1: Jorge Glenn is a current Venezuelan artist that's been sweeping in popularity around the world as the diaspora has spread. He is a virtuoso cuatro player and is part of the C4 Trio and a bunch of other projects, including a premiere of a cuatro concerto with Gustavo Dudamel. He focuses on carrying the Venezuelan heritage into modern times while embracing its virtuosity.

96.6 Froom FM. This is Ant with Crossing the Border. We're looking at the music of Venezuela. Easy just to look at the headlines on our social media feeds and forget about the culture and heritage of the country concerned in the background. So this is a stab at introducing Froom FM listeners to the music of Venezuela, and it's been an absolute privilege to research and discover so much that is great about Venezuela in terms of its culture, in terms of its music and its people. We're very grateful to Raul Parasanz for his help guiding us through the music of Venezuela. As you've heard, Raul is from Venezuela, now resident in Florida in the United States, studying music. And we're extremely grateful. So obviously not much point in saying what the music is, because it wouldn't mean anything unless you are absolutely Venezuelan and totally fluent in Spanish, and my Spanish is not much good. So what are we going to do about it? We'll do what we always do. There will be a full track listing in the comments section on Mixcloud when this show goes up. And if you want to dig further, that's the place to go.

0: So let's hear how the music of Venezuela is important to its cultural life.
1: Music is extremely important to the culture of Venezuela. It's an icon of identity to the average Venezuelan. It's the way that we connect with people, it's the way that we express emotions, and it's the way we have left a footprint on the world. There is nothing that lets Venezuelans connect with each other more than Venezuelan music. It's been used to praise our nation, it's been used to critique our nation, and it's been used to further push music forward. I feel that, you know, Venezuelans, we tend to be fairly loud people, and it's not a loudness of annoyance, it's a loudness of happiness. It's to embrace the moment, and the intensity of Venezuelan music, such as joropo and gaita, bring that energy of the people into the world.

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1: So through all this, I hope that you got to observe a little bit of the wonders of Venezuelan culture. And so music is quite exceptional, just as is any other folk music in the world. And I hope that you've been inspired the way I've been inspired by Venezuelan music. That inspiration has actually bled out into, as I mentioned before, my Colors EP, which you can listen to and purchase on Bandcamp, SoundCloud, and YouTube. It's been a pleasure and an honor to collaborate with From FM, and I'm just so glad that, you know, they crossed over the border and got me to talk with you.
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2: 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We've been playing out the music of Venezuela, and many thanks to our guide, Raul, for his commentary along the way. Like I say, there'll be a full track listing in the comments section on Mixcloud if you want to dig a little bit deeper. But it's good to get behind the headlines and celebrate a country's heritage.

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Oh, fantastic. That's the way to start a show. Good grief. Okay, that's from the album Permanent Waves. If you did the bit at the end never got played on the radio, but actually it makes perfect sense when you hear it on the album. 1980, a Spirit Radio Rush. Okay, what have I got for you tonight? If you're wondering why is the rock show on the evening playlist? Well, every 3 weeks we oscillate things around. It's not the right word, but I'll go with it. We do a prog rock show. We do a sort of dancey sort of free-for-all dance show with lots of drum and bass and things like that. But today, it's the rock show, and I promised this for quite a long time for a few people, and hopefully they're all listening. And if they're not, you can listen to it again on the Mixcloud. Just go Froom FM, our evening playlist, rock show, and it will be there, hopefully, by the end of the night. Okay, so what have we got tonight? We've got Led Zeppelin coming up very quickly, like the next. And then I've got a new it's not that new. Compared with the rest, it's very new. I'm going to play a bit of Nebula from an album called Let's Let It Burn, and it's the title track from that. I've also got some Hawkwind. I've also got some Tigers of Pang Tang. Remember them? And the Blackfoot, a fantastic track by the Pat Travers band, which when I was about 16, 17, I just kept on playing it, and I wore the record out. Well, in fact, it wasn't my record. It was Mike John's record. Yeah, anyway, so, yeah, lots going on, lots happening, so welcome all aboard the Skylark, as they say, and this is Black Dog from Led Zepp 4. They had a thing about naming things, didn't they?

listening to Froom FM. This is the rock show on the evening playlist. Not to confuse other rock shows, this is the only rock show on a Wednesday between 7 and 8. Okay, Led Zeppelin. Right, I did promise you I'm going to play you a newish song. This is Nebula, Let It Burn. It's sort of what the young people would call stoner rock, apparently. Oh, there we go. This is those people out there looking at the stars tonight. I hope you see it, it's not too cloudy.

Well, that's enough of the new stuff. They're basically very influenced by Black Sabbath, and they were very sad when Ozzy passed away. But yeah, that's Nebula. Go and check them out. Absolutely. If you like rock as a standard, that's what we had. Right, here's a track I think I have never heard on the radio, but it's a classic Hawkwind track. It was the B-side of Kings of Speed, and it's got Lemmy on the vocals. And guess what? He just went off and named his band after it as well. This is a bit funny, isn't it, really?

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You're listening to The Rock Show on the Evening Playlist with me, Roger Bell. And that was Hawkwind's version of Motorhead, that Lemmy singing. And, yeah, and it had Dave Brock singing together nicely. Here's Alice Cooper.

That is April Wine. It's not the greatest rock and roll name, but that was came from 1978 for an album called First Glance. And they are a Canadian band. So we've had Rush, we've had April Wine, two Canadian bands. Ah, I think we have a third coming up. Yeah, so there was something going on in the water in Canada in the 80s and 70s. They liked their three-piece rock bands. And they came, and I think I did see an advert for this band, I've Got Back Together, like Rush have got back together. I don't know if April Wine has. I have no idea. But definitely Rush has. They're doing a tour next year, and it's all sold out, of course. And this band are going to tour Britain as well. And if I get a ticket, I'd love to go and see them. This is Triumph. Yes, it's named after a British motorbike, but they are Canadian. And this is Laying on the Line.

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This is the rock show with me, Roger Bout, and we're just going through a lot of random songs, a lot of Canadians, and this lot are from Whitney Bay. Yes, up there in, I think it's outside Middlesbrough. Tigers of Pang Tang.

Big ending there, big ending. Ah, I don't know where it is. It must be somewhere in my house, but I've got a picture disc of Tigers of Pang Tang, Love Potion number 9, which actually is a cover, of course, from the album The Cage. And it's got a picture of a tiger going up the post office tower. I just saw it in the shop and went, I've got to have that in 1980. I thought, yeah, that's cool. But that was 1982, actually. Okay, where have we gone in the world? We've gone Rush, we've gone Led Zeppelin, and we've gone Nebula. Nebula's the only one that's been American so far. Let's go to Australia. Okay, so AC/DC, I think on the first rock show I did one from their very first album. And actually, the guy who died, whatever his name was, he had a great voice, but the guy who took over from him had even better, and he's still with them now. And he's from Geordie, and he was in the band Geordie as well. Here we go. And this is Much Too Much from the album Highway to Hell. And I would suggest, that this isn't the Geordie guy. This is the last album, thank you, the guy did it before he passed away. Okay, let's step back 5 minutes and listen to Much Too Much. Why not? Please play.

AC/DC, A Moment Lapse of Reason. That's what I had just before that track started. Bon Scott, of course, that was singing. He was in the band from 1974 to 1980. And I cut off Brian Johnson, not the cricket player, or the cricket, the guy who was in Geordie, and then joined AC/DC in 1980 and has been there ever since, all the way. So there we go. To clear that up. We don't want you going back going, who was he talking about? Anyway, there we go. Okay, we are going to give you two tracks back to back now. We'd like to do this now and again. We're going to start with Ted Nugent and going straight into Pat Travers' band. Please enjoy this. It's just pure energy and pure rock. You listen to Freedom FM 96.6. And yeah, this is the rock show. And if you want to listen to this again, and why wouldn't you? You can go on the Mixcloud.

Big ending, big ending. I love it. Okay, so that was, what did you hear then? You heard Cat Scratch Fever by Ted Nugent from the Cat Scratch Fever album, 1977. And after that, we had the Pat Travers Band, Snorting Whiskey from the album Crash and Burn, 1980. Oh, I so enjoyed those two together. Okay, last couple of rock shows, I've been playing some early ZZ Top. This one is no more. It's 1975 from the album Fandango. This is Tush. And it's very in the same light as what you've just heard. Enjoy. Yeah.

ZZ doing the old blues rock thing. Fantastic. Okay, got two more tracks left, and I'm looking at them. I've got about five tracks to play. So they're going to go over to the next rock show, which will be in about 3 weeks' time. Okay, Blackfoot. Now, I've been to many a gig. I went to Castle Donington when Blackfoot turned up, and I'd never heard of them before. They are some Navajo Indians who have taken the genre of rock to the heart. And this is Train Train, and it's lovely. I'll see. Oh, yeah, here we go.

That is Blackfoot. Check them out. They weren't massive at the time, but they were absolutely fantastic to watch live, and two or three great albums to go to the boot. And that album to that one was called Strikes. It's got a big cobra on the front. It's rather striking. I wonder if that's what they did. Right, you listen to Freeman Fan. Thank you for listening. This is a 24-hour radio station, so, and we do need your support to keep on going. There, we're pushing for donations. If you go to the webpage and you can put a donation or do some fundraising for us, that would be great. We've been going for some 20 years now, and we keep want to go for another 20. Definitely. Okay, to finish off, Kiss. I saw Kiss in Stafford Bingley Hall, which is a cattle shed somewhere in the Midlands / I travelled up from Taunton, I think I was at, and it was the unmasked tour. So they actually came on stage without all their masks, all their paint. It was a little bit disappointing, actually. The music was great, but it's something that adds when you're covering your face up. Slipknot do it well. Anyway, this is Detroit's Rock City. I'll leave with this. Good night.

0: Coming to the Froom Memorial Theatre in May, Froom Musical Theatre Company present The Wizard of Oz from the 7th to the 9th. 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The Everly Brothers story, Walk Right Back, is on May 22nd. Susie Dent and Simon Reeve bring their tours to the memorial. 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

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It's online and even on one of these smart speaker things. So proper radio, there's none of you messing about. And my name's Darren Giddings, and this is the Live Vinyl Hour. So what I'm doing is playing vinyl for an hour. And being a man of a certain age and a certain sort of geekiness, a few winters ago, I spent my evenings ordering my CD, my singles into some kind of manageable and findable order, and then putting them into boxes. And so I sort of sorted them both by genre and by A to Z within genre. So that's how geeky that particular exercise was. But at least I can now find them, though they are all stacked up in crates in my dining room. So there's still some crates that I don't suppose will ever see the light of day again. But I thought, rather than to curate a sort of complicated live vinyl hour today, I would just grab a crate out of the masses and bring it along. So I've brought along box 7, which is marked soundtracks, and as a consequence, that's what we heard first. We heard a track called, which was the theme from a late 1960s detective series called Department S, and the original theme was written by Edwin Astley, but we're not going to hear any Edwin Astley because he's in box 8 due to some kind of strange cataloguing error on my part. But that was the version by Cyril Stapleton and his orchestra, which came out as a single in 1968. And Department S was best known, perhaps, for introducing the flamboyant novelist-come-detective Jason King onto the world. And another sort of very influential detective series, well, not even a detective, sort of spy series of the late 60s, was the series with Patrick McGoohan called The Prisoner. And that lasted for about a dozen episodes in 1967-8 and was filmed in Port Mirion in North Wales and chronicled the misadventures of a secret agent who's trapped in a mysterious village and unable to escape. And the music for that was written by Ron Grainer. And we're going to hear the original theme from it, which was put out on a single by the Fan Club, the Six of One Fan Club, in the late 1970s. And then we'll hear Ron Grainer's own version of the theme, which, you know, is really quite different. You wonder what he was thinking of, whether the version that went out on the air he wasn't happy with. So, but we'll hear both versions. You can see what you make of it.

That's Ron Grainer's version of his own Prisoner theme from 1967, and that was on an RCA Victor single. And as you can see, it sounds next to nothing like the one that went out on the air, and which was the one we heard before. And another programme which is beloved of people of a certain age, like me, for example, was, it started in the early 1960s as a children's series called For Deaf Children. And, you know, the clue's in the title, it was for deaf children. And so it was largely comprised of sort of people doing very visual things, like mime and artworks and interesting comedy films and things like that. And by the mid-60s, it changed its name to Vision On. And one of the key hosts was an artist called Tony Hart, who was able to conjure up the most marvellous artworks from, say, driving a paint trolley around a car park or scribbling charcoal onto tracing paper and doing all sorts of marvellous things. But one of the things that Vision On had was a section called The Gallery. And that was where children could send in their own pictures, and if they were considered of fine enough quality, they were displayed for all to see. And while they were being displayed, a piece of music was played, which was called Left Bank 2 by a library ensemble called the Novel Tones. It was written by a library musician called Wayne Hill in 1964. And it became one of the best-known pieces of music, I think, in children's television history. So I think we'll hear it now, because it is rather wonderful.

You're listening to the Live Vinyl Hour on Froom FM, and I'm Darren Giddings, and I'm playing records from Box 7 of my singles collection, which is the one marked Soundtracks. And that one has a connection with the one that was played previously, in so much as the, they were both used on the TV series Vision On in the 1970s. The first was used in The Gallery, and that was Left Bank 2 by the Noveltones, and the second was used to accompany an animation of a clock where the numbers fell off and turned into a little man who ran around. You had to kind of be there, really, to understand all this stuff. But it also has a strangely local connection, because it's called Gurney Slade. And as we know, Gurney Slade's just up the road from Froome. And the track was by a composer called Max Harris, and it was originally written for a comedy series, a very, very dark and rather peculiar comedy series, starring Anthony Newley as the title character of Gurney Slade. And the series was called The Strange World of Gurney Slade. And if you ever get a chance to see any of the episodes, you'll see why it's called that, because it's a very strange world indeed. And while we're on the subject of children's programmes, in the early 70s, another quite strange programme existed called Ace of Wands. And this was a live-action series on ITV about the adventures of a jobbing magician who got involved in all sorts of crime with other magicians and strange psychics and or spies and all sorts of things like that. But it had the most wonderful title sequence, very psychedelic title sequence, and a wonderful theme music by Andrew Bowne, who later went on to be in The Status Quo, I understand. But we'll hear the theme from it now, which is on a very wonderful Parlophone single from 1970, and the track is named after the lead character. It's called Tarot.

Right, well, that was the theme from The Fugitive in the rather excitable version by the John Schroeder Orchestra. And I played that after the previous track because John Schroeder was also involved with the Status Quo in his early days. He produced their first few albums and saw them take off to become the stratospheric success story we know and love today. As you've seen from this, this is the Live Vinyl Hour, and my name's Darren Giddings, and I'm playing tracks from a box of my singles, which is box number 7, Soundtracks. And you'll have heard so far that not many of them are actually the original soundtracks from the television programmes that they purport to represent. None the worse for that. And the next is a classic example of this sort of thing, in that... in the late 1970s, Disney produced a rather bleak and bloodthirsty science fiction film in the wake of Star Wars and things like that, called The Black Hole. And for years I had the LP of this, the big orchestral score, which was the soundtrack to The Black Hole. But what I didn't know until quite recently was there was also this single version by a band called Nostromo, who'd previously done a rather excellent version of the theme from Alien, which sadly I don't have. But this is their version of the theme from The Black Hole. And, disco-fied versions of film themes are your sort of thing, this one should suit you just down to the ground, really.

Well, a scratchy copy of the theme from Get Carter is better than no copy at all. At least that proves this is the live vinyl hour here on Froome FM. Because there's a slight scratch at the end of that single, and somebody has tried to clear it up by scribbling black permanent marker all over it, which actually has made it worse. It's just that all that you can now hear is the needle dragging its way through swathes of permanent marker. Anyway, well, it was the theme from Get Carter by Roy Budd, of course, one of the most famous film themes there is, and very excellent it is too. And before it was, he said, it was Nostromo with the theme from The Black Hole. And so we had one theme which didn't sound anything like the original, and another which was actually the one that was used on the original, pretty much. I mean, there's a version doing the range which has actually got the train noises on it that appear at the beginning of the film Get Carter, but that's not on the single, so we didn't have that. Anyway, we're on the subject of some of the most famous themes of all time. Let's hear this one.

Chase Side Shoot Up by Brian Bennett, formerly the, well, I think he still is the drummer of The Shadows, if The Shadows are still going. But that's obviously best known to people of a certain vintage as the music that used to accompany the golf on the television. And that was dated from 1974. And before it was Neil Hefti's legendary theme from the mid-1960s Batman series. And what are you listening to? You're listening to the Live Vinyl Hour on Froome FM. And Froome FM is on 96.6 FM. It's on smart speakers, and it's also on something I can't read over here. Oh, yes, yeah, online, of course. And my name's Darren Giddings, and this time I'm playing records that come from my my singles collection, more specifically from box 7 of my singles collection, which is the one marked Soundtracks. And it's that time of the evening where I must ask you most politely to get your trousers on, you're nicked.

0: That's a Sweeney double bill there. We first heard Harry South's theme from the mid-70s classic detective ITV series The Sweeney, and then we heard Regan's theme, which was the theme from the first of two feature films they made about Regan and Carter, the two members of the flying squad in England's very fine police police force. And it's not just English films and English TV series and American TV series I've got in my collection. I also have in box 7 of my soundtracks singles a great number of films from like French movies, like the films of Jean-Luc Godard, for example. And this next one is from a very strange late 60s film called La Chinoise, which is a sort of strange political analogy, in strange in only the way that only Godard could be. And partway through it, you hear this jolly pop song by Claude Chan called Mau Mau.
1: Le Vietnam brûle les moines.

two continental soundtracks there. First we had Claude Chan singing Mau Mau from Jean-Luc Godard's film La Chinoise from 1967. And then from the year before, we had the title music from a German science fiction series called Raum Patrol, which is Space Patrol, and that was done by the Peter Thomas Sound Orchestra. And some of the soundtrack of that series was later sampled, I understand, by Pulp for one of their records. So yeah, I'm not the only person in the world that knows about this stuff. Anyway, next I'm going to play something more familiar from Henry Mancini score from the 1964 Inspector Clouseau film A Shot in the Dark.

Henry Mancini and his orchestra with A Shot in the Dark, title music for the Inspector Clouseau film from 1964, starring Peter Sellers. And we're coming to the end of this live vinyl hour, and I've been Darren Giddings all the way through it. And I've been playing records from box 7 of my record collection, which is the box marked Soundtracks. And you may have spotted that I'm now padding a little, because we've still got 5 minutes to go of the show, and the thing I was going to end with takes rather less time than that. So what I may do is play this, and then you'll get some other novelty Easter egg stuck on the end for entertainment's sake. And what I'm going to play is Johnny Scott and his orchestra in 1965 put out a single of Ronald Binge's Sailing By, which is the immortal theme for Radio 4's shipping forecast. So I thought we'd hear that now. And if you don't hear from me again this show, then farewell. And somebody else will be here next week to take up the reins and perhaps do a rather better job of it. Until then, bye.

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5: And now it's time for what could be the last Heart of Darkness ever.

Well, hey, what a great start to the show. And coming up next on Heart of Daftness is a track that Mike of Basement 7 fame sent me as a little gift. Dream Bigger. Come on.

It's Monday, the 28th of January, 2025. The world is a very interesting place right now. The weather is wet, very wet, quite windy. Thanks for that track. That was Bob Villain and Amy from the Sniffers, Amel and the Sniffers. Thanks, Mike, for sending that to me. That was great. Dream big. I have got big dreams, which is why I don't think I'm going to have much time to do this radio show for a while. I'll tell you more about that later. This is a band called Hot Sex.

So regular listeners may be used to me doing bad bits between songs, and maybe even think that wasn't an Alex track. That one goes out to my dear friend Sarah, who's bringing around her old drum kit tomorrow. We're buying her electric drum kit, and we're turning our living room into a music room, which is another reason I think I'm going to be playing less music and making more of it. Hey, this follow. Oh, and before that was Long Dog, of course, by Hot Sex. And I loved the dog impressions they did. Anyway, this one goes out to Andrash in Budapest. It's Fugazi with their classic Waiting Room.

0: Oh, and what year was that, listeners? So you may wonder, what is the point of Heart of Darkness? I always thought of it as making a mixtape for my friends, but I appreciate if you've just turned the radio on in your kitchen, you'll be thinking, well, who are you? What are you doing? Why are you whiffling on about music? All I want to do is play some tracks that you might like. That's my raison d'etre, which is why I had Tim in the studio last year, and we did make a show together, but I also recorded a bit more off his out of his collection, and here he is with a couple of really nice tracks for you. Sit back and learn something.
1: Hello.

0: But now I feel just like my mother. Her price is low. She doesn't bother.
1: What do you know about anything, you stupid woman? Why don't you piss off where you belong?
0: Everybody has their price. At yours!
2: Who is that?
3: The Poison Girls. Who else?
2: The Poison Girls. Who else?
3: Bloody wonderful. The Poison Girls. That was the Poison Girls, and only the Poison Girls.
2: And I can't persuade this man to speak any closer to the microphone.
4: It was the Poison Girls.
2: I think they know that now. What are you going to play us next?
3: I don't know. A strange ABBA cover. What? He's off his chuff. Maybe he is.

When did we say? When did we fool? A light in my home. So late

Ooh, so you've just heard, the Poison Girls. What a great line. That was Anarcho-Punk from 1979. And the singer, she's dead now. But what a line. If I had my time again, I'd come back as a cock and not a hen. Followed by the very depressing Portishead, I won't do that to you again. And that was Sour Cream Freak, the new release from Velocity Patterson. You can get that on Basement 7 Bandcamp. Look out for that. And this is time for some more women, innit? La Tigra from New York City, 1999. Oh, it hasn't aged.

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1: It's the Pink Fairies indeed. With I Wish I Was a Girl.

0: bit mixed up, aren't we? Wanna be girls, wanna be boys. Why don't we just act like we want to? You're listening to Heart of Daftness. I'm feeling kind of weird because I don't think I'm going to be doing this show anymore. There are some great DJs out there on Froom FM, and I will not be leaving Froom FM. No, not on your Nelly. I will wear my T-shirt with pride and continue to make some cracking adverts for you. Yeah, if you want a T-shirt, do go to the website, the Froom FM website, and they carry the Froom FM logo. What more do you want? So Jay has contributed a lot of tracks over the years to Heart of Daftness, and I asked him which one he'd particularly like to hear, and he came up with Inner City Unit, Watching the Grass Grow. Thank you, Jay.
1: We are the survivors, the eternal survivors.

I'm going to play you a double wanger next. Two bands I totally adore, The Kinks, and from a way back, and Arab Strap, who just write poignant little numbers. And for anyone who's been dealing with aging parents or anyone who's moving out of their home and you find their photo albums, wow, how poignant are photo albums? This is The Kinks with Picture Book.

0: For the second time this week, he plugs in his external drive. He clicks through his archive to find the folder he needs. He knows his path well. He was bored with himself, tired of routine. Three live cams left him limp. The sounds of commerce, a complete turn-off. And the films these days, with their surgery scars and bad tats, and it's all stepmoms and stepsisters now. What the fuck's all that about?
1: Sorry.

0: knew he needed something real. And now he knows where to find it. IMG 4329, the flushed flesh of new love in summer, the curtains drawn, the sun secluded, and a gift that fits. IMG 4378, fastening the strap of a sharpened shoe on a hotel table, the puckish promise of a bended knee. IMG 4398, a borrowed hoodie and a bruised thigh, the absinthe eyes of afternoon afterglow, and the suspense of more to come. IMG 4457, wearing nothing but a new postcode, statuesque on bedspread plinth in red and room, as family smiles from fresh IKEA frames. IMG 4564, the sleeping Venus in a half-painted kitchen, as hopeful spermatozoa race to an ovum's open arms. IMG 4382, an intimate close-up of a solitary act, sent like a love letter long, long ago. Secretly sated once again, he softly ascends to the bedroom and slips gently under covers to join a snoring spouse. In the almost dark, she's hardly aged a day. When he removes his glasses, she looks just the same as she does in the pixels of those old JPEGs. Those low-res memories, buried in folders within folders.
1: That was Arab Strapped. Sorry, I forgot, they're really sweary with the clockwork of life. Yeah, it's one thing coming across the pictures that have been put in an album. It's another one coming across folders that have been hidden on someone's computer. Listening to Heart of Darkness, I'm dreaming bigger. I'm going to be a farmer. I know nothing about farming, so if you've got any hints or tips, I'm going to learn by experience. Watch this space. This is some synth punk from Chile.

Oh, God, I love it when the drumming sounds like the drummer's actually fallen down the stairs. Wasn't that great? That was The Poets with That's the Way It Is, preceded by Moplow with Fascinación. If you like her, if you like those tracks, you should check Jay out. He DJs in the Hop Pole once a month. The Hop Pole in Bath. Check it out. Yeah, gosh, coming to the end of the show, feeling like I've really enjoyed doing this. And if you want to have a go at DJing, get in touch with Froom FM. It is so much fun, and you can play the tracks that you think people need to hear. Okay.

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Thanks for listening, listeners. I did it for you. But don't despair, I'll be back. Every Saturday evening from 6 till 7, Freem FM are hosting a vinyl hour where we're invited to slap a few of our discs on the turntable, so look out for that. In the meantime, don't forget to listen to plenty of music. Keep your spirits up. And while I've got the chance to talk to you all, I just want to say, don't forget to play. Play lots. 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Play music, play instruments, play games, run around, get outside, climb trees, do all that stuff. There's only one life to live, so blinking well live it. This is one I got sent by my friend Lorna in Rotterdam. Love, love, love, bear with it. It's how I feel right now.

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7: 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This is the annual Glastonbury Festival preview show. It's a pre-record. This is the first track. It's the one and only Gary Newman.

Wow, Gary Newman. Okay, so he's been doing this sort of stuff for 5 decades, yeah? 5 decades of awesome, awesome electronic music. I think he still sounds as relevant as ever in many ways. He's reinvented himself lots and lots of different times, kind of, but yeah, there's a core there, and that core's remained, and it is awesome. Yeah, it's his debut at Glastonbury. He's on the Park stage on Saturday night, and for those lucky people in Froome, yeah, he's playing the Cheese and Grain on the 27th to the 27th of June, and that's his kind of Pilton warm-up gig, I guess. Next up, we have an awesome artist, St. Vincent. I think she's brilliant. This last album just blew my mind. She's at Glastonbury too. Come on. She's on the Park stage on Sunday. Here we go.

Yeah, St Vincent Anne Flea. I've seen her play live before. She is absolutely brilliant. I recommend if you get a chance. Yeah, she's up on the Park stage again, I think on Sunday. Yeah, Sunday. So if you get a chance, get up there. I'm sure there'll be loads of BBC coverage as well. So if you weren't fortunate enough to get a ticket, or you're not working there or whatever else, you can't get in there in some other means, then yeah, see what you can see. I'm pretty sure she'll be on it. Okay, next up, we're going to keep going tonight. I'm going to cram as many as I can in. This is the Future Islands.

Hey, that was the Future Islands. They're an American synth pop band. They're based in Baltimore in Maryland. Yeah, love their stuff. We featured their stuff on this show before. They're on the Park Stage. The Park Stage again? It's going to be good there. That's on Sunday as well. So next up, we've got FC UKers. Yeah, FC UKers. Careful there. American electronic band formed in New York City in 2022. Here we go.

Yeah, that was the FC UKers. So that's Shannon Wise and Jackson Walker-Lewis. You can catch those at Woodsy's on Saturday, and I think it is in the afternoon. So that is going to be a jump-around event. It'll be a really popular one, I guarantee it. That'd be really good. So you're listening to the Synth Discovery Network on Froome FM, 96.6 FM, online and on a smart speaker near you. This is the Glastonbury Festival 2025 preview show, and next up it is Max Cooper.

So I've got to do a shout out for the Love the Farm crew. We're a team of about 100 plus now, I think, around about 100 people. We go out and basically try and encourage people to look after the farm, look after the land. Don't wee in the bushes, use the toilets, don't leave your trash around if you can, put it in the bins, all those sorts of things to make that lovely site, well, to keep that lovely site lovely. So look out for them, say hello to people. It's always nice to say hello if we see you around. And a big shout out to all the crew and all the people that make this thing come together, from, you know, the artists to the professional people behind the stage, to all the volunteers, because there are shed loads. It's probably, I reckon, it's one of the biggest festivals in terms of numbers of volunteers that go in and help. So shout out to you lot. Pat yourselves on the back, you do an awesome job, and have loads of fun.

Hey, that was Max Cooper. Yeah, love that song, Distant Light. I've never had a chance to see Max, and I've got to get a chance here because he is playing Friday, June the 27th, DJ set at the Arcadia stage from 11 till midnight. He's on Saturday, June the 28th. He's doing a live AV set at the Glade. And then on Sunday, yeah, this guy's busy. Sunday, June the 29th, he's doing an ambient set up at Woodsy's. So, yeah, go check Max Cooper out. Okay, another artist who I was lucky enough to see this year down at the Prospect Building, it's Daniel Avery.

Awesome, Daniel Avery, yeah. And he's performing on Thursday the 27th of June. He's doing like an ambience set as part of the Quantum Sound experience. So that's what I went to see in Prospect Building in Bristol. Yeah, so he's joined with a guy called Tim Wheater and a lady called Cherub Sanson. She does this gong bar thing. It's very, very relaxing. Yeah, it's awesome. The only downside at the Prospect Building, people kept opening cans of beer during it and it kept sort of psst, as you're trying to get in the zone. But anyway, hopefully that won't happen at Glastonbury. Yeah, he's also, Friday, he's doing a back-to-back, I think, with, who is it, Imogen at the Glade. And then on Saturday night, he's doing another one, another back-to-back with Kelly Lee Owens, massive fan, and they'll be at San Remo. Yeah, and it's the first time that they've done a back-to-back, so that should be good. Okay, band up next, yeah, they're on, well, they played Glastonbury twice before. They played on the other stage in 2000. I think they headlined it. They did the Park Stage in 2023. I saw that set. It was awesome. And now they are in the Glade. This is Leftfield.

Yeah, left field. That is thumping, that track. Absolutely thumping. Okay, next up is Over Mono. Over Mono, we featured them previously. They're a Welsh electronic music duo. They consist of brothers Tom and Ed Russell, and they're playing on the Sonic stage. No, they're not. No, they played there last time in 2022. They're actually playing. They've gone up the bill massively. They're playing at Westholt's.

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This is the Synth Discovery Network. Big thanks to www.glastopedia.com. I went on that and did a bit of research, and it is awesome. If you want to know anything about the festival, venues, artists, history, it's, yeah, you'll get yourself lost in there. Anyway, next up is an absolute stonker again. This is Avalon Emerson.

Yeah, that's Avalon Emerson and Dreamliner. Yeah, so she's playing at San Remo on the opening day. So it's on Wednesday at 5 p.m. So I can imagine, you know, bring one of those Glastonbury bring your own cocktails. You know what I mean? In a big Coke bottle. Yeah, San Remo with one of those in your hands, a bit of sun. Oh, it's going to be lovely, isn't it? Okay, what we got next? We have, oh, your fave, Fortet. This is Daydream Repeat.

Yeah, that was Forte and Daydream Repeat. Okay, so I hope you've really enjoyed that sort of Glastonbury preview show. I know if you haven't got tickets, it can be quite frustrating, can't it, sometimes? So apologies to you out there that haven't. But yeah, check stuff out on BBC Online. Worthy FM as well. That's always worth tuning in on there. Really good. Okay, wouldn't be Glastonbury nowadays, would it, without a bit of drum and bass? So yeah, Hybrid Minds will be playing. They're playing, I think, scheduled to perform Silver Haze. Yeah, Saturday night. So that should be good. So we're going to end on Hybrid Minds, Under the Water.

So we've been listening to Gary Newman, St Vincent, Future Islands, FC Uckers, Max Cooper, Daniel Avery, Leftfield, Over Mono, Camel Fire, Avalon Emerson, Fortet and Hybrid Minds. See ya.

0: Coming to the Frome Memorial Theatre in May, Frome Musical Theatre Company present The Wizard of Oz from the 7th to the 9th. Country music of Dolly Parton, Shania Twain and Johnny Cash and many more in Country Hits Live on the 13th. The Everly Brothers story, Walk Right Back, is on May 22nd. Susie Dent and Simon Reeve bring their tours to the memorial. 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
8: 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And just a heads up, this is a pre-recorded show. 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I look forward to hearing from you. Now let's go on a journey of discovery.

That was Carmina Burana, O Fortuna, as composed by Carl Orff and performed by the Cleveland Orchestra Chorus. Welcome to Variations on a Theme. My name is Eleanor Talbot, and I'm glad to have your ear. On today's show, we'll explore random stuff. No particular theme, just a nice meander down a random playlist with the odd random fact thrown in. You've just heard Carl Orff's Carmina Burana, a renowned scenic cantata based on 24 medieval poems from a 13th century manuscript discovered in 1803 at the Bavarian monastery of Benediktinbuern. Premiered in 1937, this secular masterpiece explores the fickleness of fate, O Fortuna, through themes of love, nature, and tavern life. The poems are thought to be the work of goliards, educated, impoverished young clerics and students who traveled across Europe. Written mostly in medieval Latin with some Middle High German and Old French, the texts are often satirical, bawdy, and irreverent, focusing on drinking, lust, gambling, and the changing nature of fortune. Now, speaking of changing natures, let's start our first set with three songs about the changing face of man versus nature. We'll start with Don't Sit Under the Apple Tree by the Andrews Sisters. That's followed by The Beatles with Mother Nature's Son, and ending the set is Neil Young after the Gold Rush.

You heard in order, Don't Sit Under the Apple Tree by the Andrews Sisters. That was followed by the Beatles with Mother Nature's Son, and ending the set was Neil Young after the Gold Rush. Did you know that to date, just one of the 266 popes to have served the Catholic Church has been British? From history.co.uk. In the wake of Pope Francis' death at the age of 88, the cardinals descended on Vatican City en masse to elect a new spiritual leader of the Catholic Church. After reported four rounds of voting in the conclave, Robert Francis Priest, who took the name Leo XIV, was announced as the first American pope. It was a momentous day for the USA, with their first ever pope drawing them level with the UK. Since the time of Jesus, there have been a grand total 266 popes, but only one was British, Nicholas Breakspear, better known as Pope Adrian IV, ruled the church from 1154 to 1159. Nicholas Breakspear was born in 1100 to a minor cleric named Robert de Camara. When his father decided to become a monk, Nicholas attempted to follow him to St. Albans Abbey, only to be told to persevere longer with his studies. Nicholas instead emigrated to France and joined the monastery of St. Rufus, before long becoming an abbot. His strict discipline and religious zeal caught the eye of Pope Eugene III, who made him Cardinal Bishop of Albano in 1149. Not long after, he was transferred to Scandinavia to serve as a papal legate, where he was tasked with reforming the local church. He made notable progress in doing so. Not only was he responsible for reorganizing how Swedish churches operated, but he is also credited with creating the first ever Norwegian diocese at Hamar. For these deeds, his name is perhaps better known in Nordic countries than it is in his native England. Shortly after returning to Rome from his Scandinavian sojourn, the incumbent pope, Anastasius IV, died. Breakspear was elected by unanimous vote at the first time of asking, which is an extremely rare event in the conclave. Unfortunately for Adrian IV, his tenure as pope was plagued by violence and insurrection. First of all, he was tasked with putting down a rebellion by the anti-papal canon Arnold of Brescia. To do so, Adrian took the unprecedented step of imposing an interdict on the entirety of Rome, which basically prohibited all church services in the city. The Senate responded by expelling Arnold, who was summarily captured, tried, convicted, and hanged. We'll return to the only British pope in just a moment. Up next, Sting with Fields of Gold. That's followed by David Bowie with Sorrow, and ending the set is Adrian Lenker with Evolve.

You heard, in order, Sting with Fields of Gold. That was followed by David Bowie, or David Bowie, depending on how you pronounce it, with Sorrow. And ending the set was Adrian Lenker with Evolve. Returning to the only British Pope. But just as one crisis was averted, another reared its head. Adrian rewarded Frederick Barbarossa for his help in quelling Arnold's uprising by crowning him Holy Roman Emperor. However, Barbarossa was famously a cruel and stubborn man. It wouldn't be long before a rift grew between the two, with the emperor unwilling to recognize Adrian's authority over him. In one particularly memorable scene, Barbarossa refused to grip the stirrup of the Pope's horse as he dismounted. This had been custom for many years, and Barbarossa's deviation from it caused no little friction between the two men. Meanwhile, there were other fires to be put out. The Normans of southern Italy had long been a problem for the church. So when the Byzantine emperor Manuel Comnenus invaded Sicily, Adrian made the bold choice to support him. Although the alliance initially bore fruit, the cracks soon began to show. An arrogant and troublesome Greek commander by the name of Michael Palaiologos caused rifts within the rebel army, and when faced with a huge counterattack by the local Sicilian forces, the hired mercenaries demanded more money. It was not forthcoming. As a result, they deserted in droves. The Byzantine army was soon both outnumbered and outmaneuvered, and a crushing defeat at Brindisi ended the alliance for good. Reeling from this outcome and increasingly harried by Barbarossa, Adrian returned to Anagni, from where he planned to excommunicate the emperor. He never got a chance. On the 1st of September, the Pope suffered a premature death. Contemporary reports suggest he choked by swallowing a fly in his wine, though modern historians believe it was more likely an infection of the tonsils that did for him. While Adrian IV's papacy was characterized by turmoil, he did undoubtedly achieve some progressive policies. Most memorably, he decreed that serfs should be free to wed whoever they wished, without their master's blessing, since marriage was sacrosanct. However, his infamous Laudabilitia ruling probably overshadows any of his good works. This papal bull granted the King of England, Henry II, the title of Lord of Ireland, which was basically used as justification for the invasion and subjugation of the Irish peoples over the next several centuries. While there is some doubt as to whether such a bull even existed, it's entirely in keeping with Adrian's worldview. Looking to the future, it's unlikely that another Briton will follow in Adrian's footsteps. That's in large part thanks to the work of Henry VIII, whose establishment of the Anglican Church caused a split from Rome that has set England, and by extension the UK, on a different religious path by and large. So while there were a handful of English cardinals in attendance at the Vatican, it's extremely unlikely that any of them, or indeed any of their compatriots, will be the subject of white smoke in the foreseeable future. Up next, Michael Ormiston and Candina Valentino. Banner of Victory Medley Part 3 Celebration. That's followed by Baba Mal with Jam Jam, and ending the set is DG Solaris with Breath of the Wind.

You heard in order Michael Ormiston and Candida Valentino with Banner of Victory Medley Part 3 Celebration. That was followed by Baba Mal with Jam Jam, and ending the set was DG Solaris with Breath of the Wind. Ever wondered what Vikings ate? From history.co.uk. The beginning of the Viking Age has been dated back to 793 AD, when Scandinavian warriors known as Vikings raided Lindisfarne. By the end of the 11th century, the Vikings had pillaged many other territories across Europe, earning a fearsome reputation along the way. The Vikings have firmly left their mark on modern popular culture, as evidenced by the abundant Viking-themed TV and film dramas. It's no wonder that many of us are inspired to research what the Vikings were really like. One aspect that doesn't always get enough scholarly attention, though, is the Viking culinary scene. An individual Viking's exact diet would depend on where they spent the bulk of their time. For example, if they were often near the coast or at sea, they would inevitably catch more fish. Vikings based inland were bound to hunt woodland game like deer and elk. Vikings would have two meals a day. The first was called dagmál, meaning day meal, as it was eaten roughly an hour after rising. The second, natmál, was saved for the evening. The evening meal would likely be skaus, a stew of meat and vegetables, with an accompanying drink like ale or mead. As for dagmál, the Viking equivalent of breakfast, this would constitute what was still left of the stew from the previous night. With both meals, cooks could also throw in some fruit, like apples and berries, to literally sweeten the deal. Vikings made their own cheese and butter too, but would need to keep dairy cows capable of providing the milk required. Some Viking feasts could be noticeably larger than others. That's because one point of a Viking feast was for the host to show their wealth. So if they did have more money to spend on food and drink, they weren't going to be shy about actually spending it. The food at a standard Viking feast would usually be familiar Viking fare, albeit a lot more of it. Wealthier hosts were able to offer greater variety, such as the types of meat served. These could be from the farmed likes of cows, pigs, goats, and chickens, as well as game like boars, squirrels, seals, and walruses. Ancient written sources of what the Vikings ate mainly still date from after the Viking Age, so researchers have resorted to studying archaeological remains, like skeletons and cooking utensils, directly from the era instead. Interestingly, these do not always appear to completely back up the written sources. For example, Professor Marianne Videller explained that she struggled to find many porridge remnants in pots dating back to the 1100s. Is it possible that Vikings didn't consume quite as much porridge as previously assumed? Well, it's a question that might have to be left to future research teams. Up next, Donna Regina, Siren Calls. That's followed by Eddie's Brother with Sweet Shop, and ending the set is Count Lesher with Perseverance.

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heard, in order, Donna Regina with Siren Calls. That was followed by Eddie's Brother with Sweet Shop, and ending the set was Count Lasher with Perseverance. Underdog stories are great. They're the stuff of countless feel-good films and the ultimate feat in sporting glory. As the 2026 Olympic Games played out at multiple sites across Lombardy and northeast Italy, we were reminded of some well-known underdogs who graced another winter. You hardly need reminding about the Jamaican bobsled team. After all, we've all seen Cool Runnings. Theirs was an underdog story for sure. Just not one that ended technically in glory. But medals don't maketh the man. So while the unlikely appearance of a Caribbean outfit in the four-man bobsled event didn't end in gold, silver, or even bronze, there was plenty of spirit shown. Which sounds patronizing, but the sheer fact that the team went from riding pushcarts down the street to competing on the world stage is still quite staggering. In the end, the team crashed before the end and had to carry the sled over the line, but they won pure gold in our hearts. Time for a little national flag waving as we discuss arguably Great Britain's most recognizable Winter Olympic figure of all time. Step aside, Jane Torval. Move along, Christopher Dean. The real star of British Winter Olympics history is the soaring figure of Michael David Edwards, or Eddie the Eagle to give him his proper title. Eddie's story of ski jumping in Canada in 1988 has shades of the Jamaican bobsled team about it. He decided to try out and in the end found himself jumping a British record of 71 meters at the Games. The trouble is, a British record is a British record and unfortunately not anywhere near an Olympic record. It's all about context. Edwards, an upbeat and lovable type that the world took to with glee, finished 58th. Out of 58 competitors. Still, these underdogs had their day and won first place in our fond memories. Up next, Omega Nebula with Adversity. That's followed by Bitbuchcho Kikwa with Akaluo. And ending the set is Pogo with Opular.

I could have walked.

You heard In Order, Omega Nebula with Adversity. That was followed by Bibuchko K. Kao with Akuluo, and ending the set was Pogo with Apular. History is filled with bizarre and surprising events. For example, did you know that Cleopatra was Greek, not Egyptian? And she lived closer to the iPhone era than the building of the pyramids. Wow, that blows my mind. Here's some more interesting historical facts that might surprise you. The 10th U.S. President, John Tyler, born 1790, still has a living grandchild as of 2026. Now that's longevity. Speaking of U.S. presidents, Lincoln and Kennedy have striking coincidences, such as both being shot in the head on a Friday in the presence of their wives. Japanese samurai warriors painted their faces before battle to look intimidating and left a hole in their helmets for their souls to escape. I wonder what the collective noun is for a bunch of dictators. Did you know that in 1913, Stalin, Hitler, Trotsky, and Tito all lived in Vienna for a couple of months? Important events in German history have frequently occurred on the 9th of November, dubbed Schicksalstag, or Day of Fate. In 1918, Kaiser Wilhelm II abdicated. In 1923, Adolf Hitler's Nazis attempted the Munich Putsch, and in 1938 they attacked Jews on Kristallnacht. And in 1989, the Berlin Wall fell, all on November the 9th. When the USS Indianapolis was sunk by a Japanese submarine on the 30th July 1945, survivors were left in the water for 4 days, during which time around 600 men died of exposure, dehydration, and shark attacks. Experts believe it may be the single greatest concentration of shark attacks on humans in history. Wow, some historical facts to muse upon. Up next, 1999 Write the Future and Tiger JK with Yoon Murray Voodoo Boogie. That's followed by Billie Holiday with Swing Brother Swing. And ending the set is Ina Kamosi with Here Comes the Hot Stepper.

Lord, stop to diddle-daddle, stop this foolish prattle. Come on, swing me, boys, swing it, brother, swing. Raring to go, and there ain't nobody gonna hold me down. Say, listen, Bo, hurry up and send me, let me go to town.

You heard In Order 1999, Write the Future with Tiger JK and Yoon Murray with Voodoo Boogie. Sorry, I actually don't know if that's pronounced Yoon or June. It's spelled Y-O-O-N. So if there's any Koreans out there who could help me out, I'd greatly appreciate it. That was followed by Billie Holiday with Swing Brother Swing. And ending the set was Ina Kamosi with Here Comes the Hot Stepper. Say, listen, did you hear about the wig thief who escaped from prison? Police are combing the area to find him. I wondered why the baseball was getting closer and closer and closer. Then it hit me. Where do surfers go for an education? Why, they go to boarding school, of course. Hey! Did you hear about the guy who was addicted to the hokey pokey? He turned himself around. Why are libraries so tall? Because they have many stories, obviously. I love a good dad joke. Up next, Cuadro Gitana La Coja featuring Concha Maya with Fandangos del Abisian. That's followed by Cierto Caracuita with Las Bellas Noches de Margaritia. And ending the set is J. Joseph and Mary with Sarferini.

You heard In Order, Cuadro Gitana La Coja featuring Concha Maya with Fandangos del Albaicín. That was followed by Cuarteto Caraquita with Las Bellas Noches de Magartía, and ending the set was J. Joseph and Mary with Sa Farini. Well, my friends, that's it for today's random episode. I hope you learned something new today. Playing us out is a new single by Froom duo Sinoba. It's called Little Yellow Roses. We'll follow that with some new material by Bath musical polymath Alex Pester called Yours. After that, we'll hear from Bombino with Azemain Tiladie. And ending today's set is John Iverson with Sands of Taicho, followed by Melanie De Biasio with Afro Blue. Take care, my friends, and stay safe in this world. And keep your mind open to random revelations. Until next time.

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9: You're listening to Stolen Moments, highlights of the April concert given at Christchurch, Frome. Keith Harrison-Braninsky and Kevin Feiges play jazz arrangements of Scandinavian and North European folk songs.
10: So thanks for coming. And today we're going to play quite unusual tunes, or at least unusual to us in England. They're Nordic folk tunes from most of Scandinavia. And play folk tunes from Finland, Norway and Sweden. I didn't manage to find any from Denmark, but actually we've done some from Denmark in recent gigs anyway, so that's my excuse. Because Scandinavia, as you perhaps know, punches on its weight in the international jazz scene. There's a lot of really famous Scandinavian jazz musicians and really influential ones. People like Jan Garger, Kjersborg Svensson, who've changed jazz globally. And they often draw from folk influences. So it was an interesting idea to go back to those folk influences, dig out some of the tunes or the types of melody that they are referencing. So very pleased to be playing with an old friend and colleague, Kevin Feiges. And we're going to start with a tune from Sweden called Fredrik Denner.

This is one that some of you might know. It's called Polonia Sexadraga Sinlingen, Del 2, number 56. What about favourites? It's from a 19th century, no, actually an 18th century manuscript, 1786, and I picked it for its memorable title.

We're going to play another Swedish tune now, and this is actually one of my favourites. It's called Grins Hans Jespods Polska, which I believe means Grins Hans, whoever he was, his feast polka. Grins Jespods is a dialect word for feast. And it's got that kind of feeling. It's got a lovely celebratory feel. Hope you enjoy it.

Viking. We're going to finish now with a springall. A springall is a Norwegian dance, and the interesting thing about springalls is that they are different literally in every valley. I was listening to someone on YouTube trying to get the sense of how to play them, and I just couldn't get it into my head. And then I did a little research and found out that the way in which people play springalls varies, and not in any kind of standard way. So one valley, people might play the three beats of the bar. They might give the first beat three quavers, the second beat two quavers, the third beat two and a half quavers. In the next valley, it'll be completely different. And the only way that you can learn it is by listening to people in your valley, and they tap along. And the fiddlers have to play sitting down, because part of playing is to tap your foot as you do it. And presumably part of that is for the dancers, and part of it is to teach the musicians. As they grow up, this very unusual and eccentric idiosyncratic rhythm of your valley. I hope you enjoy it, and this is, it's just called Springall.

0: We're going to carry on with a tune. Where's this one?
1: This one's,
0: yeah, this is a Swedish tune, Lilla Landings, which means Little Long Dance. And it's very sort of hypnotic, very sweet little tune. Hope you enjoy it.

They are relatively modern finishing rivets called Aqua Basin, the Baku sports, I suppose. And this was written by Constant Yaila, if I'm pronouncing that right, who was a key figure in the Finnish folk revival. Finland gained its independence about 1920, probably from the early, not only approximately 19. And after that, they had a revival in all sorts of traditions, but also in music. And in music, one of the key figures was Constant Yaila. He wrote this lovely tune that's perfectly played in and played on.

We've just got a couple of pieces here. This next one is called Finn Gustav Bass. And it's actually Swedish, but it's Gustav the Finn's voice. And it was written in the early 19th century. It was actually recorded by his grandson,

And we're going to finish with the only jazz tune I could find that's actually based on a Nordic, directly, and not Scandinavian folk tune. Lots of these Scandinavian jazz musicians are influenced by folk, but they tend to take their own versions of it. And this one is actually just a folk tune. It's called Dear Old Circle. Made famous by Stan Getz, Miles Davis, John Coltrane. Actually, my favourite version, if you're interested, you look up the version by Yuri Kane and Paulo Freixo on YouTube. It's really lovely, so I do recommend that to you.

0: Kevin Feige has joined Keith Harrison Brunitsky in that concert from Christchurch in April 2025. Next month, Keith's guests are Rosanna Shura, vocals, and Nathan Mansfield on fiddle, exploring the songs of Appalachia. Until then, you can check out the videos of this concert and previous Stolen Moments concerts on YouTube. 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
9: Good afternoon. Hi, yes, it's me, Fayon Dixon, live and direct back in the studio. I missed you guys. We did a brilliant pre-recorded show a couple of weeks ago. It was fantastic, but I love being here live in the studio. And with me, I do have an amazing guest. His name is Sam Adams. Sam, can you make some noise?
10: Hello. It's good to be here, Fayon.
9: We're going to hear a little bit more about Sam very, very soon. But as you know, I have a track to take us into the show. Yeah, not that one. That's my Holy Mountain by the Wax Preachers, good friends of mine. Now I've got something else for you, very, very special. We're going to kick off with a little bit of Echo Beach. Remember this one?

0: Oh, yes. Oh, my. Did you enjoy that one? Maybe you've not heard it for a while, so I thought I'd give you a nice little treat. Yeah, Echo Beach. Martha, my friend. Yes. Now, guest in the studio. Let me tell you a little bit about my guest, shall I? It's a wonderful thing when somebody introduces you to someone that you don't know, and you're like, yeah, they might want to be on the show. So that's what we're going to be talking about in a moment. But if you've just joined us, why were you not here at 12? This is Happy Talk. I'm Fayon Dixon, and we are live. So, Froome, thank you for tuning in. Whether you are driving or cooking or just having a well-earned Friday cuppa, you're in exactly the right place. Today's show is a good one. We always like to talk about happy moments on Happy Talk. Three happy moments, two songs that epitomize happiness, and an object of happiness. And today's guest has lived in the wilds of Africa, broken bread with an Islamic cleric in Nairobi, has spent years helping men find out who they really are. He's a counselor, a nature guide, an author, and man behind The Way of the Wild. Sam Adams, welcome to Happy Talk.
1: Hey, thank you so much.
0: Oh, it's so great to have you here. We've been chit-chatting about you coming on the show for quite a while now, haven't we?
1: Yeah, we have.
0: We have indeed. And you were recommended to me, and I was like, after reading a little bit of your story, looking at your website, etc., I'm like, this man has lived. He's lived. So let's get him on the show, and I want to dive straight in. You've actually started life in Epsom, correct?
1: Yep,
0: Surrey.
1: That's right.
0: Started life out there. So what was life like for you out in old Epsom?
1: Yeah, I think it was pretty normal. British upbringing, went to local school and lived a happy-ish life as a child.
0: Yeah, good. So when did you make the move from Epsom, and where did you go next?
1: Dad got a job in Zimbabwe. I was 14 years old and moved from English privilege southeast to living in Zimbabwe in Harare. A different type of privilege, it came with the job. You had a nice home there, but it introduced me to something new, something fresh, something different. Probably the main thing I want to talk about is nature, deep nature connection, or the wild. While I lived in the city, many weekends and all holidays we were exploring countryside, lakes, safaris, animals. I've got stories to tell you.
0: Oh, and we've got to cram it in before 1 o'clock. I mean, what was it like, though, to pack up your bags at the age of 14? Because that is a tricky time for a young person already. They're just establishing themselves. Maybe you had a friendship group and all those sort of things. What was it like to go, okay, then, guys, see ya? And how long were you gone for?
1: Well, when I first heard about it, I was thrilled to bits. I thought, I can't think of anything better. This is the adventure of a lifetime, yeah. Which it was. But then life started to improve in Surrey. I got a girlfriend. I was doing well at school. I was playing a lot of sport. So it was hard. I had to say goodbye. Tears were shed. And I think that is part of the richness of the story, is letting go was painful. There's grief in that, saying goodbye. But it opened up then space for new things to emerge.
0: Goodness, just trying to think when I was 14. Yeah, it's a long, long time ago, but that is a moment. It's like rock in your life, which then changed your life, didn't it? So you're saying now you're out in the countryside, you're there. Do you speak languages? I mean, when you moved out there, did you have to start learning some new languages?
1: I didn't have to, but I chose to. I really enjoy cultural richness, food, language is part of that, diversity, different styles of being human. So, yeah, I made an effort to learn a little bit of Shona and Ndebele in Zimbabwe. I moved to Uganda for a bit later in my teens. Oh, wow. So I learned a bit of Swahili and Bugandan. I just sort of collected them, at least enough to pay respect to locals, especially as a white man there, and acknowledge my privilege and that I'm on your land. Let me at least say hello in your language, the least I can do.
0: Absolutely right. I remember having to, when I was going, we went over to Morocco, an ex-boyfriend and I, and I'm like, I need to make sure I've got some pleasantries under my belt. I can't just say hello. I need more. I need thank you. I need, you know, which way to, you know, how are you? You know, all these things. And it was just lovely. I was reading The Alchemist as well as we were making our trek along. And so I was really immersing myself. And I think when you put yourself into situations where you are trying to be part of the environment opens up to you. My boyfriend at the time was a young white guy. He'd studied at SOAS and he spoke many languages, at least four languages. So he was pretty fluent in Arabic. So we were quite the sight walking down the road, you know, black woman, young white guy. You know, people were just like, you know, very friendly to us. But then as soon as he opened his mouth, he spoke the language, bam, doors literally opened. Come in this way. You know, tourists were going in one door. We were going in another door and we were seeing life, you know. And I was doing my little bits of pleasantries and trying. And they were just so amazing. You know, people watching our car, we went somewhere. The kids were all interested in us. It's beautiful to go to other countries, but you've got to try, haven't you? You've got to be part of it.
1: And that takes bravery, takes courage to step out of our comfort zones and try different food, try speaking it, even if you're going to make a mistake. I notice people love it when an effort is made.
0: Absolutely.
1: And in our exploration of what is happiness, here's part of the answer. Part of the answer is finding the common humanity. We all love food. We all love to share. Maybe we all love to talk about the weather. It's something that brings us united and having a common unity, community around humanity. And I really experienced that going to Africa from more of a independent British Western way of living to rediscovering some older values of community. And the weather certainly helped. But we were outside a lot, barbecue, swimming, enjoying nature as a way of life and how people can meet in that space.
0: So you mentioned community. Is community different?

0: on there, hi, I no longer have need for this plant. Does anybody want it? Bam, straight away. I've got a bed frame. Anybody interested? Oh, I've just unloaded my car, but I realise I can't do it on my own. Is there anybody that can help? There's always someone around. Mm. It's just incredible. We've got the most beautiful community. We've got a street party coming up, actually, in a few weeks. I'm looking forward to that because I wasn't there last year. But wherever I go, I seek community, always. I'm an only child. I was brought up in Coventry. I had a lot of friends, a lot of cousins and stuff around me. But I always like to meet other people. My mum was like, are you not happy with who you know already? Why are you meeting new people? Who is this now? Dragging people into the house. Oh, mum, this is Savita. Who? She's staying for dinner. It's like dragging people off the street. And wherever I go, if I, you know, when I move to a new neighbourhood or whatever, I knock my neighbour's door straight away. Hello, I'm Fayon. This is Lawrence, my husband. We've just moved in.
1: Yeah.
0: Or when we were even buying our place in Streatham, we really wanted it, and we knocked doors even before we'd completed. So we're moving here. We're waiting for things to complete, but I feel it's going to go through. So we just wanted to, you know, ask you about the area. What's the area like? What are the people like? What happens here? And then, you know, you embed yourself, and then before you know it, I like to say hello to everyone, from the postman to the milkman to the dustman. They're community and they're part of us, and I show respect to those people because they're doing their job and they've got a life somewhere. It's just so important to find commonality somewhere.
1: Yeah, yeah. Yeah, when we moved to Frome, I wrote a letter. I didn't go door to door, but I posted a letter to every neighbour saying, hey, this is me, this is my children, and we've just moved into this house.
0: Love
1: to connect. And it's one of the reasons I love Frome.
0: Yeah,
1: there is community here, and I'm so blessed with our neighbours. But yeah, Africa really introduced me to it on a whole new level of sharing. And it's something I'm still learning to do now. I feel like maybe we've lost a bit of that skill to share. We become quite isolated.
0: And what I notice as well, because I've traveled, I've never been to Africa. The closest I've got is Morocco. I need to go deep. But when you go to a country that is essentially not as rich, and I don't like to say developed because underdeveloped, because I believe they're not underdeveloped, but that's another story. But when you go to a country that's supposed to not have very much in resources, they give the most. They give. They will give you the shirt off their back. They will give you their last meal. They just want to give. I come from a Jamaican background, and you step into a Jamaican's home and they're offering you food straight away. A drink, a food, something. And I always find it quite strange when I walk into people's houses and they don't offer me a drink. But it's fine. Everybody and every culture is different. But I now know there are many cultures like that where they, you know, want you to feel that what's theirs is also yours.
1: Mm.
0: You know? You've got to be careful with me, though. I will be on your bed. I will be in your fridge before you know it. I get very cozy very quickly.
1: Yeah.
0: So we are going to look at your first song now, which is related to the first part of your life. So do you want to tell us about the song, why you've chosen it?
1: This song moves me. It's called Gather the Hands, and it's a song about coming together, not just to pat each other on the back or share a lawnmower, but to make positive impact on the world, to move stones that may be obstacles for everyone to be well, for everyone to really find that happiness.

0: Wow.
1: Just wow. Fayon Dixon sat here in the studio, immersed in joy right now. What a track. Sam Adams is here as my guest. Sam, I could see that you were so moved through there, and we whacked up the volume in here. But as you said, live is best, isn't it?
2: Yeah, what a song.
1: Have you seen Xavier live?
2: I actually have. I've not, after you've said that. I've not seen him live, but I've listened to that song enough to be deeply moved by what it stands for as well. So the invitation when I work with men as a counsellor coach is, what's the stone blocking you from experiencing a bit more happiness? And that stone could represent all sorts of things. Could be something from childhood. It could be a practice now, like too much screen, too much scrolling. So how can we together move a stone? And it's Mental Health Awareness Week. As a men's health practitioner myself, I want to support men to move stones so that they can find a bit more happiness, and to move stones together rather than isolation.
1: And when you say men in your group, from 18 to 80, I mean, is it a broad sort of spectrum of people that come with you?
2: It usually takes a man a bit older than 18 to realise he needs support. When I was 18, and most teenagers who I do cross paths with, there's more of an innocence, ignorance, naivety, confidence. Sure. Shows up different ways. To say, I'm okay, I'm going to build something. But later in the 20s, turning 30, a new decade emerges. And it's been called a midlife crisis, but I really believe it's a midlife gift. It's a turning point. And it was for me when things fell apart in my mid-30s. And it is for so many of the men I work with. They are thinking, there's a pain point. There's something happening here. A stone is in the way. There's a stone in my shoe. There's a stone in my soul. I might need some help to overcome it. This pattern of behavior that I developed years ago is no longer working for me. Something needs to shift.
1: It is very interesting to know that there are people out there, but it's you that needs to take the steps, have the courage to say, you know what, I want to get on this journey because I want to change. And for a lot of people, change is so hard. And admitting that change could be the thing that could make you happy, it takes a lot of work. So with the work that you're currently doing right now, especially in Mental Health Week, were there things that you did were slightly different or special because of Mental Health Week, or was it the same kind of work that you normally do? Is it always outside, for instance?
2: I love to take people outside, and that's part of my journey through Africa, was discovering the wild, and the wild as a container, a giant therapy room. The wild for me represents part of the human psyche. There's so many symbols and layers of metaphor out there. That how could I be like a tree, both rooted and stable and grounded, clear on who I am, and supple, moving in the wind of life's ups and downs and all of these changes, geopolitical pressures, social pressures, children, parenting. I want to be like a tree. Or what about water? Water's like emotion. How do I cope with my emotions? Do I have the vocabulary as a man? You know, the stereotype is men struggle to connect with their emotions. Well, how could I connect a bit more with that watery part of self? It tends to be all sort of in all the cracks, and it's a bit uncomfortable. But what about if I held it? What about if it could be nourishing for me and I could find some freedom and enjoy swimming in emotions rather than drowning in them?
1: Yeah, it's for everyone, I feel, what you're doing. You know, everyone needs this, but not everybody wants it. It's as simple as that. But you're focusing on men, and you had your breakthrough. And so was it from your breakthrough that you got started in this field of work? I mean, how long did it take you until you became a practitioner?
2: I've been practicing professionally for about 3-4 years now. I was volunteering 3 or 4 years before that. And actually, back at university, I went to university in Cape Town. So after Uganda, just to finish the biography, before Froome and before Somerset, I was in South Africa for 10 years. And right in my university halls, it was a male-only halls, I set up some peer support groups. And we met every Wednesday night or Thursday night, I can't remember, to listen to each other, to check in. How are we? Do we need support relationally, academically, spiritually? We might pray for each other. We might encourage each other. We might read something, a poem, a scripture, and just be that community rather than isolation. That's where it started. So that's over 20 years ago now.
1: That's very interesting that you'd kind of have the emotional intelligence to do that, because some people are like, well, I'm all right. I'll just get on my way. I don't need to share this with anyone. So that's powerful stuff. I'm interested in your objects of happiness.
2: Yes.
1: This is Froom FM. I'm Fayon Dixon. Sam Adams is with us. And when we do Happy Talk, we talk about three moments of happiness in their life. So we've done Zimbabwe and talked about nature, although nature's going to be a theme running through the whole show. So strap in. But we also talk about an object of happiness. So I never know what it is until we get to the studio. So what have you got? And you need to describe it.
2: Yes, here it is. Here he is. It is a big sculpture, wooden sculpture of a lion. A Lion King, maybe.
1: I see him. Who did that?
2: A craftsman in Africa. So it ties in. I would have bought it when I lived there, so 15, 20 years ago. Maybe it was a gift. I can't remember. But it's been sitting on a special place in my home for many years. And it represents a theme for me. It brings me happiness because it brings me contentment and, what's a better word? It brings me my North Star when I feel off kilter. When I feel down and depressed, and yes, even though I'm a men's coach, there are moments.
1: Hey, no, nobody is perfect or impenetrable. Come on.
2: Exactly. And it's just important to emphasise that. You
1: yeah.
2: Know.
1: You've not reached enlightenment because you are doing coaching.
2: There are times regularly where I'll feel doubt, insecurity. And one of the things I do is just look at this special object and I remember to be like the lion heart. I remember some threads in my life of nature connection, of the community. You know, the lion is a family member. There's a tribe around the lion. And he's able to be present. He's able to sleep. He's able to rest. But he's also able to be alert and to hunt. And I can draw on all of those things just to get me back on point.
1: So we've touched already on the circles, the men's circles, the rites of passage. So, I mean, I want you to talk more about it because you help men, but it has a ripple effect where it's helping families, helping you with work. I mean, I don't want to tell you what you do. I want you to tell Froom, you know, more about the connectionness to community, the shared values, and, you know, being in the green, the rural, what it can actually do for someone.
2: Yes. Where do I start there? There's a lot there. It's like my whole life. I'm going to jump in with what I did this morning. There's a client I have, and we went for a hike.
1: Oh, nice.
2: This was the session. Yes, I have a practice room in my home in Froom, but I like to take men outside. Men often are able to better articulate their inner worlds through movement, through doing something. So we explore self and a journey through life by walk in the forest. We walk by the rivers all around this part of Somerset. It's beautiful. What a privilege take people, and a privilege to live here. So we went walking, and we'll go to places that symbolize. We might go to a cave, and that's symbolic of what's it like to enter darkness. Like, how do we sleep? Do you have good sleep? Do you need support with sleep? Or if it's darkness of the soul and you're feeling down, how do I cope with the dark night of the soul? Or maybe we'll go up to a top of a small mountain like Clay Hill. I love going up there. That represents something of perspective. Get above all of the challenges. How do I then see things? Get some time scale on this. Look at themes in my past. Where do I want to go in the future? So my coaching style is nature infused, and then taking from nature something of a map that I call the way of the wild. So by the end of this program, particularly, a man has this framework to understand himself, understand how to be more of a wild man, and wild representing freedom rather than being in the cage a man might have built around him.
1: Okay. We're going to circle back round to that because I want to make sure that by the end of this show, people know how to get in touch with you, how to reach out to you. But we have to talk about your Nairobi meal.
2: Yeah. Yeah, you asked me what was the second happiest moment. Yeah. So we are jumping about chronologically. That's all right. It was, I talked about my university and this peer group. We talked about praying for people and offering spiritual support. That was all in a Christian framework. Mm-hmm. Then I got offered this job to work with Muslims in East Africa. And I thought, wow, that's edgy for me.
1: Okay. What kind of work?
2: Agricultural. So I was into regenerative farming, permaculture. I had a permaculture school in Cape Town. And it's all about the intersection of people and nature. Same as what I do now, although I wasn't coaching then, I was lecturing in sustainable farming. So here I was being invited to bring something of how does spirituality lead to food security? Or how do they play with each other? And I was in Nairobi. I'd just written a book called Islamic Farming.
1: Okay.
2: Co-authored it with an Islamic cleric. And we went to a book launch in Nairobi 2014. And after that, was invited back to Abdallah Kamwana's house. And I was a bit nervous as sort of a foreign man with a Christian background. What's it going to be like? This whole thing feels weird. I'm writing the book. I'm in Nairobi. I'm going to have dinner. And there was a stone in my way.
1: Yes.
2: A stone of maybe it was partly Islamophobia, partly white supremacy. I don't know. There was certainly some fear there. And I overcame that stone, and what I discovered in that meal with Abdallah and his family was common unity. We broke bread together, and we prayed to whatever God to give thanks for this food, and we shared this holy moment in his humble home in Nairobi, and it's one of my top three, Fayon. It was a beautiful, delicious, certainly, meal, but it just challenged my narrow perspective theologically, ideologically, and brought something that enriched me and made me happy.
1: There is something about the power of food. Do you know, I remember some years ago, my husband, actually it's before he was my husband, and I have two stepdaughters, and at the time, I think they were like about 9 and 11, and I'd already known them since they were 6 and 8. And I don't know, I just had a bad day, I guess. I'd had a bad day. Happens. And I made dinner, but they literally sat down to dinner and they went, where is the love? There is no love in this meal. You see, I'm taking the girls out to have something to eat. It was literally void of anything. I just sort of slapped something together and put it on a plate. And it's not like, you know, we demand, you know, certain things. But even a simple meal, you know that it's been prepared with some love. You've got to literally wash off your day. You can't be mixing things with anger or, you know, sort of, bringing this into your meal. And I see it sometimes when I go past a place where I think, oh, I might like to eat there. But then I look at the people in the restaurant. I look at the staff and I'm like, nah, I'm not eating that. I'm not getting the vibe.
2: Yeah.
1: Not getting the vibe. Or phone someone and say, oh, I'd like to get a takeaway or something. Speaking to the person on the phone, I'm like, this is not happy. I can't be eating sad food. So, breaking bread is crucial. We need to do more of it, people. If you don't know what to say to someone, you don't know how to get on with them, cook them a meal and just see what happens. See what happens. Blimey. We have another song, don't we?
2: Yeah, we're jumping into that now.
1: Yeah.
2: Beautiful.
1: Do you feel ready for it?
2: Yeah, let's do it.
1: Yeah. Tell us about the song.
2: Oh, this one has similar themes, you won't be surprised. Running with the Wolves, it speaks of freedom. I'd mentioned that cage that men often find themselves in. A cage that he may have constructed himself to keep himself safe in his childhood, bullying at school, whatever it is, to perform at work, to be a good-looking father and husband, but it becomes a burden. He's not running free with the wolves. And this is my prayer for myself and for the men I work with, that we would all find a bit more of the way of the wild, a bit more freedom to run and feel that freshness

0: We're talking, we're chatting, Sam Adams and I. We are here live in the studio. We got into a bit of yik-yak then. And that song, beautiful, Running with the...
1: Wolves.
0: And while we were talking, I was holding your lion, the wooden lion. It's so funny. It doesn't feel like wood.
1: Hmm.
0: I don't know. It feels different. Maybe it's the type of wood that it is made from, but you've had it for how many years now?
1: Yeah, more than a decade.
0: More than a decade. So that was Sam's object of happiness. But that song, Running with Wolves, and if you don't know Aurora, check her out. Her sound is stunning, isn't
1: it? Yeah, she's got a great voice.
0: Absolutely stunning. So this is Happy Talk. We have our happy moments. We do our happy songs, our object of happiness. And Sam Adams has talked for a while, but, you know, it's like we scratched the surface. There's so much more we can talk about. And in the time that we have left, what else would you like to share over the next sort of 4 or 5 minutes or so?
1: Yeah, I'm going to go back to what you said about the lion made of wood, but feels different.
0: Mm.
1: When I hold it in my hands, he feels there's a softness to it.
0: Definitely. Yeah? That's what I felt.
1: And so the word that comes up there for me is balance. And it's Mental Health Awareness Week, and one thing I believe will improve all of us and our mental health is balance. Balance between all forms of being human. And I think part of the reason men have got stuck in poor mental health cycles and why there's this crisis of masculinity is because there's an imbalance. Mm. For millennia, men overreached. And we call that the patriarchy. There was colonial oppression and slavery and systems of domination. That is the overreach of men. Mm. Now, for modern man, he's picking up the pieces of that. And we feel shame. I felt shame for so many years. It's not okay to be a man or to be a traditional man. Okay to be
0: I don't like your mic. I can hear some sizzle on your mic. Pop yourself over to the green one, if you don't mind, please. This is great. And I don't want to lose what you're saying. Okay.
1: How's that?
0: That's great.
1: So there's this shame, I think, collectively as men in the male psyche. It's not okay to be a masculine man. Is it even okay to open the door for a woman? Or is that chauvinistic these days? But he's struggling with these issues of what? How do I show up in a relationship? How do I show up bringing... Do I want to be like my dad or my granddad? Or is that not okay? You know, how do I pick apart these pieces that we've inherited from the manosphere? It's a mess. So it's very challenging. And I think what's needed is some balance. Yes, you can express some of these instinctual masculine lion energies, behaviors, bring order, bring that, but also bring that softness. Mm. So like this object I've brought, there's this strength, this roaring lion, this wolf energy. And then there's also the ability to bring emotional intelligence, to bring vulnerability, to open your heart, to be a courageous man, to admit when you don't know the answer to something. Both, both, both. This is the balance that I invite. And this is, if there was a key word here, Fayon, it'd be permission to step away from the cage. No lion likes to be in a cage. Mm. So if we are called to be more wild, we are animals after all. Let's break those cages and just give ourselves permission together to find greater freedom.
0: Oh, it sounds good. It sounds good. And you can have it if you want it. Like you say, it's just about permission. So how do people reach you? How do people get in touch with you?
1: So, yeah, I've talked about freedom a lot. My work is called Liberating Masculinity. Liberatingmasculinity.co.uk. And you'll find on there my social links, podcasts I've been on. I'm on different podcasts. I run a free monthly event. I've got one next week on anger management, how to express anger if you struggle with that as a man, or how to control your anger if you find you're too quick to be angry. How could you have both and permission to soften and harden as needed? So that's me online, on social media. Love to connect. Thank you, Fayon.
0: Oh, mate, honestly, absolutely stunning. When you were saying about anger, see, you've done your sign-off, but I'm still talking.
1: Right, okay. How long have we got?
0: Oh, I don't know. We'll just keep going. When you started talking about having permission to be angry and balancing your anger, I always think about Martin Luther King. who was one of the angriest men on the planet. But what he did with his anger is he turned it into something. He fueled his the roar and turned it into something that humanity could embrace. And obviously he changed people's lives, millions, maybe billions of people's life. So anger, there's a flip side to everything. There's a flip side to happiness, to anger, to animality, to learning, all of these things. And it is permission. It's permission to get off the wheel for a little bit. You are allowed to get off the wheel.
1: Yeah.
0: You are. But, I mean, I've been living in London for 35 years, and I've always been very busy, busy, busy, even before London when I was in Coventry. And, you know, I go back to London now, and it's so funny. You know, after being someone that walks through a tube station, and I'm like Neo from The Matrix. Mm. Literally, I used to be. You know, no one could touch me. I would be literally backbending, ducking and diving through. But since moving to Froome, nearly 8 months ago, now I'm getting tossed about like a leaf. People are just bumping into me. I'm like, oh, sorry, excuse me, sorry. You know, I'm getting knocked around because I'm just so fluid. You know, I'm not this hard person who's trying to, like a, you know, American footballer with a shoulders out, elbows out, trying to nudge her way through the life. I'm just floating. Mm. And it's, Froome has done that for me, and I thank Froome.
1: Yeah. Isn't it interesting, on Happy Talk, we're sort of finishing with the theme of anger, because anger for me is a gift. It's a signpost to say your boundaries have been crossed. Mm. And if we can reposition our boundaries, we can facilitate happiness. So a big problem is we've disconnected from anger. I certainly grew up terrified of anger, and I'll be talking about that in the masterclass next Wednesday. Mm. But if we allow some anger appropriately, then we can reshape our boundaries and find deeper happiness.
0: Aye, beautiful. Sam Adams here live in the studio on Froome FM. Sam, we have Vox Pops. I do them every week, although we didn't do it 2 weeks ago because I had a marathon of a show. See what I did there? If you were listening, you would know about my fantastic guest who ran his 60th marathon. We have Vox Pops, and what I do is I pose a question to local Froomies, which is related to my guest. And this question was about the wild and how they are in the wild. So I think you're going to really like this.
2: What I love about being in the wild is that it makes me like drop into, not even into myself, but just being that little tiny insignificant person thing that I am. And just being part of this big, wide universe-ness and filling my eyeballs with all the joy of trees and earth and beautiful views and watery stuff. So, yeah, I like it.
3: I guess for me, being in the wild is like freedom. You know, it's when I feel completely at peace. Not necessarily immediately being in the wild, but when I've been outside for an extended period, you know, at the beach all day or in the woods, or just going for a long walk and sort of breathing properly and starting to kind of soak up the natural environment, it feels like it's a necessary thing. You know, it's good for me. I'm at peace. It sort of revitalizes me. Yeah, it's just essential. You know, I don't even know how else to say it, but it's a certain freedom that I need on a regular basis. And I think sometimes I forget and don't get that feeling, don't get that energy. But I need it, and so I seek it where I can.
4: To go wild and play.
5: I suppose when I think about the wild, and I'm kind of thinking about my ordinary life and when I'm out in the wild, what I think of is when I wake up in the middle of the night and I have thoughts spinning in my head and I feel stressed, and when I step outside into the night and all the darkness and the leaves rustling and the fresh air and the animals moving, that's the one thing that kind of feels like a real reset to me. So I guess my common experience of going in the wild would be that. And I really love it, and I feel like it's a kind of magic reset for the middle of the night when my head is spinning.
2: Oh, I love the wild. I was raised from the age of about 4 in Snowdonia National Park in North Wales, and I lived a very free existence as a child. It was totally gorgeous. It was in the 70s and 80s, and we could just go out, come back when it was dark or when you were hungry. And we had rivers, we had mountains, we were always climbing, we had lakes. I loved it so much. So I missed the wild when I moved to cities and to Froome, although I love being here, but I feel most of myself when I'm in wild places. And I seek them out wherever I go. If I travel, always looking for the wild places. I think one of the last wild places that I really enjoyed was being up for the first time up in the Highlands in Scotland last year with my friend. And we had an amazing time, and it was just so beautiful. Sea, mountains, wildlife. I saw a sea eagle that came swooping out in front of me as I was walking along a path by a lock. Just so gorgeous. Yeah, so it's everything to me. I love the wild places and wish to be in them more. To me, wild places and being in the wild feels like freedom, feels connected, it feels rooted. Yeah, I feel most myself.
0: Okay, and I have to add in from Simon Kias. He's out and about. He sent me a message. I'm walking down a country lane in Serbia at the moment. On either side of the path, there are flowering lilac trees and dog roses, and it's like swimming through a sea of gorgeous scent. You have to be off the grid to get an experience like this, possibly heightened by a sudden drop in temperature last night, which left me shivering for hours in my little tent. Simon, you are such a legend, honestly. So, yeah, he couldn't physically make the voice note, but sent me a text. So, I mean, what do you reckon to those?
1: Oh, so good to hear.
0: Aren't they great?
1: Views, and what an overlap already with things that we've talked about on this show about freedom. I think I heard play mentioned there.
0: Yes.
1: Yeah, nature gives us permission to be anything we want to be.
0: Beautiful. So it's time for you to do your shout-outs. Who do you want to do that?
1: A shout-out to my beautiful partner, Jasmine, and to my good friend, James, who I know definitely is tuning in from Sussex right now.
0: Oh, brilliant. It's been a delight to have you, Sam. Thank you. Do come back on the show, won't you?
1: Thank you.
0: Sweet. All right, then. So we are now going to finish with one of my hip-shaking, foot-stomping tunes to get you into the weekend. It's Missy Elliott. Get your freak on. See you.

0: 1,2,3,4.
1: Yeah, you thought I'd gone, but not quite. In 2 weeks' time, tune in, guys, because although I'm not going to be here in person, I am going to be doing the best of all of my shows so far. So you'll be hearing back from the 1st to the 2nd to the 3rd, 4th, 5th, 6th, 7th, 8th, 9th, 10th guest and 11th today with our friend right here, Sam Adams. So do tune in 2 weeks' time, 12 o'clock. I won't be here. I'll be doing something else, but I wouldn't leave you hanging. So it's going to be great. Until then, have a fantastic Friday.

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0: 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This is Somerset Spotlight. I'm Sam Saunders and joined, as always, by Andrew Lee. How you doing, Andrew?
1: Oh, I'm good, thanks, Sam.
0: Andrew Lee from Somerset Confidential. And we have a great guest today. We have Councillor Dawn Denton.
2: Hello, thank you for having me.
0: Yeah, thanks for coming in. And today we are going to be talking about the broad topic or question, is local politics broken? And this follows a piece published by Somerset Confidential. Andrew, would you like to introduce it?
1: Yeah, sure. This is a piece that we didn't write. I saw it originally on Substack, written by a chap called Barry O'Leary, who some listeners may know used to be on the executive of Mendip District Council. He was a councillor for Evercreech. He's not involved in local government anymore. He's just giving life up to the day job. But I thought it was an interesting piece because he's now looking back and saying, essentially, local politics is broken, and trying to analyse why, how that came to pass, how the disconnect has come between the population that local councillors represent and the local councillors. Yeah, I thought it was a really interesting piece. I contacted Barry and asked if we could publish it, and he basically said, yes, please. So,
0: And where can you read that?
1: Yeah, the easiest way to explain that, Sam, is Google Somerset Confidential Substack, and that will take you straight through to our website. And the piece is called How Local Politics Broke, Why Voters Don't Trust Parties and Insurgents Are Taking Over. Quite a long title, but it does do what it says on the tin.
0: Great. Before we get into that, let's chat to Dawn about her history with Somerset Council. Well, your history as a councillor, and yeah, what, how you got into it, and maybe why,
1: and how broken you are.
2: That sounds more like it. I think after 4 years, I do feel like I'm absolutely exhausted. So I've always been interested in politics. I grew up in apartheid South Africa, so I saw the really harsh end of politics, being in a fascist country that was controlling the way we existed and how we lived. And I wanted to go into the Foreign Service. And in those days, we applied using brochures rather than doing online. And we received brochures. And in the brochures, it said that any female applicant would have to be able to type because that's what your job will entail. And there was no prospect for anything beyond that. And I thought, well, I'm not going to be doing that. I'm not interested in that. So I came traveling, and years later, I ended up in Froome. And a lady called Rosie Elliott, her husband, Toby Elliott, was mayor of Froome, and they would have their Independence for Froome meetings at their house. And she looked around and thought, where are all the women? And so what she's done ever since is about 6 to 8 weeks before any election, she has what she calls engaging women, to get women together to just talk about what their barriers are to standing and getting any of the other women who are in roles, whether district councillors at the time or town councillors, to talk about what they do and why they enjoy it. And I went to one here in the town hall, and a lady came in late and slipped in next to me. And then 10 minutes later, she stood up and spoke about being a councillor. And she was representing Froome North at that time, also a Conservative. And I thought, wow, you're the other Conservative in town. I was very excited. And she said to me at the end of the meeting, here's my number, you should stand. And I left there and thought, no, I don't think I'll do that. I don't think I'll do that. And about 3 or 4 days later, I rang her and said, what do you have to offer? What's it all about? And within a week, I had leaflets in the back of my car with my face on them, and I was distributing leaflets and knocking on doors. So that was in March and April 2022. And then I got elected in May 2022.
0: So my timeline might not be right, but am I thinking that was Mendip?
2: No, that was Somerset.
0: Right,
2: but
0: okay.
2: The first year was Somerset County Council.
0: Oh, okay.
2: So we were county councillors for the first year.
0: I see.
2: While the transition happened, instead of electing district councillors for just 1 year. We went into Somerset, but we had a longer, we've got a longer term. It's 5 years. So in April the following year, 23, we became Somerset Council. And so now we are unitary councillors as opposed to county councillors.
0: So we were just talking about this. There's six councillors in Frome.
2: Yes, right? They are. Yep.
0: Four Greens, one Conservative, which is yourself, yep. And one Lib Dem.
2: Yep, Adam Boyden is the Lib Dem. Yep.
0: So, okay, where do we start then? So, I mean, could we start, is it should we go broad and say what's your experience been of 4 years of being a councillor?
2: Well, I really enjoyed it. I must say it's really a good job, but my frustration really is that you realise how little you can get done. The machine of local government is so big and so complex, and local government employs specialists in their field. And as a councillor, to understand even just broadly how things work in a term of, technically it should be 4 years, we'll be five, but is that possible? And then in a way, and I don't want it to sound the way it's going to sound, but it will, is it worth it if you're then going to be elected, you're going to be voted out? So you spend 5 years getting yourself really deep into children's services or highways or whatever, and then the election comes around and you're gone. So in a way, is my role just simply to know a little bit about everything and then refer to Somerset Confidential for the details?
1: Of course.
2: But, I mean, you know, we have wonderful officers that we can turn to for support and advice and questions. And we are constantly told you are not meant to be the expert. You're meant to be the normal person on the street to ask those questions that anybody would be asking. So I think just as someone who likes getting things done and having a list of checking things off and getting them done, I haven't been able to do that, which is incredibly frustrating.
0: So do you sit on any committees or anything like that?
2: Yeah, I sit on planning and Planning East, which is the old Mendip area. And I sit on the audit committee, but audit is really tricky because it's not scrutiny. It's just a reporting committee, as Andrew would know more details about that. And actually, the last meeting, somebody stood up next to me and said, I'm really not sure why we're here, because we can't really influence anything or change anything. We can just, because there's so many legalities involved in audit. So the frustrating one.
1: Can I put my hand
2: please
1: up for audit?
2: Please do. Please do.
1: Audit is really important because it's the only time you get third-party serious comment on the performance of the council. You have an external auditor and an internal auditor stand up, and time again I hear the council say, nothing to see here, no, it's all going fine, we're all on track, and then you read the audit report, and it tells you, you know, you promised this in April last year, it's now March and you haven't actually delivered it yet. Now, if I say that, everyone gets incandescent because I'm biased. But if the auditors say that and I report it, they still get incandescent with me. But it's actually a third party, a professional, independent person has come along and said, this is rubbish.
2: Yep.
1: And it's not good enough. And that's why audit's really important, because you're filtering that information. You're receiving important information. You're filtering it. You may not be able to vote on it.
2: Yeah.
1: But you can't say that it's wrong.
2: No, absolutely. And I mean, I do understand the value of it. And I really like the fact that we have that fail-safe, you know, as an external auditor with all the legalities. And that gives me reassurance. But you're right. When you look at timelines and you go, well, why is that only 30% complete when you said it was going to be completed in at the end of March, and that's a week away? You know, yeah. those are the issues that do worry me, although there's a lot of legalities. And I think it might be even more frustrating being the minority at the council and not having that power and that voice. I mean, power is a terrible word to use, but having that, you know, capacity. If I was in the administration, it would carry more weight. But we still ask, and we do. And I do feel sometimes that I really welcome the fact that, you know, that you're in the room, or that you know, you comment on things, because it gives another angle to what is in that room for us, which is really useful.
1: I mean, the other thing I would say, and I mean no disrespect to Councillor Mike Hewitson, who I think is an excellent chair of the committee, and I've known him for quite a few years when he was a chair at South Somerset District Council. I just think that it's wrong that the chair of the audit committee should be a member of the administration. As I say, Mike is an excellent chair.
2: And he brings the best cakes to the meeting as well.
1: He does.
2: That's the only reason I go. No, I'm kidding. You can edit that out.
1: No, please don't. Give the man credit.
2: No, I do. And I agree with you. I think Mike is excellent, but I do think it would be a bit more of a transparent journey if he wasn't the chair.
1: Yeah. And I don't think it would make a lot of difference, because I do think he genuinely tries to be independent.
2: Absolutely.
1: But it is the old thing about it needs to be seen to be, not just to be.
2: Yeah. Yeah, no, I agree.
0: Not to get into too much detail, but by legalities, do you mean mostly that not all the information might be available to you, redacted? No, you don't. You mean
2: no? All the information is available to us anyway. I think it's just about the processes at the council and what we legally as a council have to do within law, within legislation, and the processes. It's how we implement it. Again, is where the challenge comes in, and where we're behind specifically on things like the transformation program or, so staying on top of those timelines. And yeah.
1: Mm-hmm. You're on planning for Area East. So I think a good area we could explore in looking at the disconnect between council officers, council laws, and the public is Packsaddle Fields, which is, a very Froome topic. Now, I mean, obviously, councillors voted against the planning application that would have seen Packsaddle Fields built all over. But it was the council officers who very strongly recommended, and I was in the room for that meeting, and legally,

0: application here, which we'll go on to in a minute. The developer appealed. It went to judicial review. And actually, the council officers were wrong. The judge clearly upheld the view that councillors had had. And all that effort to try and bamboozle, to try and browbeat councillors into coming to the decision that the officers wanted, turned out to be completely misguided. Because the planning inspector found that actually your decision was correct. The area was green space, it was legitimately green space. And when the developer said they would actually take the decision to High Court, the government, the Secretary of State, wrote to the developer and said, if you do that, we will go against you, all guns blazing, and we will seek maximum costs from you for doing it. And they backed down straight away. Now, the added complication is, of course, that we're talking about the developer as a third party, but the developer isn't entirely a third party, because Somerset Council actually owns the land. So we're talking about trust and trust being broken here. Now, council officers representing the body that own, then get into bed with a developer and then take their own deal to a planning committee, where in fact their own councillors will sit in judgment on it. Fortunately, in this case, they kept to their own minds. But it feels like, you know, where is the outside, you know, observation in this? You know, the council's own deal is recommended by the council officers. Well, of course they did. They're not going to not recommend their own deal. There is a fundamental conflict of interest here. And then you guys, the councillors, are expected to just toe the line and vote it all through. And this is why, you know, to the point where the people in the Packsaddle area get together, form their own committee, raise funds, employ lawyers. Effectively, they feel that they're the only people who can stand up for themselves. And that's no disrespect to the councillors, who obviously did their job, if you like, in saying, no, this is wrong.
1: Yeah, and I stood away from that vote because I'd been supportive of Packsaddle before I got onto the committee, and it was only right legally for me to take a back seat on the vote. So I had my say and then removed myself from the room. But I do think, I think it's a really tricky one. I totally agree with everything you've said about Packsaddle. It doesn't feel good. It doesn't feel good at all. And we're meeting with the officers at the Frome Town Council meeting. They're going to be answering questions. So, you know, we're hoping to get the clarity on that. I do think that if it's been through three stages of democracy, it should be upheld, because it's not just a, you know, we've just made a local decision and, there's only a few people that live around Packsaddle. It's not the whole of Frome. No one really, you know, that could be an argument. But three levels of government have said no, and there's this obsession. Now, I want to know what that clause is that is making them so digging their heels in. But coming back to the whole topic of the trust, I do think that the council has a bad brand. You know, when people talk about the council, they almost spit the name, you know, like the council. They're always doing this. They're rubbish, you know. So I wonder if that's why people don't engage with the processes. They don't come forward because it is such a tarnished brand. And yet there is so much good that comes out of the council, but it's these things that make people take a step back. We're sitting here in Frome FM studios. Patrick Moss passed away recently. At his funeral, they had photos of him on the order of service. And the last picture at the back was a photo of him in care towards the end with an officer of the council standing there with a lanyard on. And I just think those things are never spoken about. You know, those are not – but it's this horrible side of the council that everybody talks about. Adventure gets money from the council all the time for their courses. Mm.

0: So I don't know if we're just not, we're just not reaching people where it really matters. And maybe that's where these anger and this frustration, this trust issue is just bubbling over. I don't know.
1: Can we just say at this point, and I mean, I'm not just saying this because I know the council think that I have some kind of vendetta against them. But when we say the council, Somerset Council is no different to any other council around the country. People hate their council.
0: Yeah.
1: It's not that people hate Somerset Council, it's just the same everywhere else. And I think this is why I found Barry's article interesting. It is the general issue of the disconnect between the population and the...
0: And what, I mean, why? Why has that happened? I don't know. It's just incredibly frustrating when you got, even at the town council level, 18% of the people in this town came out for the recent by-election. 18% in that ward. I mean, that is a lack of empathy, a lack of sympathy, a lack of everything. I just can't think of any other words. Just people just don't really care, and I don't know why they don't care.
2: You must get this a lot, I assume, people not really knowing who's in charge of what, Council, getting Frewenstown Council and Somerset Council confused, probably referring, some probably still refer to Mendip, probably some still refer to County Council. So there's quite a lot of, you know, people just don't, they're not engaged in it, they're not knowledgeable about it, but they don't really care to get better informed on it. But then they'll complain about it.
1: I'm not calling out Dawn here very specifically, but I can tell you there are some councillors who still refer to themselves as county councillors, and that doesn't help. And there are some councils that still don't know what they do and what they don't do, and that's partly a result of devolution, where the Somerset councillors try to pass services down to the town councils. This state of flux, you can hardly blame the public, because I think sometimes the councillors don't know and the council officers don't know.
2: Well, yeah, that's true. I guess, yeah, with Frewenstown Town Council taking on more responsibilities as well, that's going to confuse things.
0: Yeah, but I also think that maybe there's a lack of involvement simply because maybe things are working. Like if your bin is collected, your children have a school placement, your parents are in care. It's like that sign on the back of a van, how am I driving? I mean, you don't ring and go, oh, I'm driving behind one of your company vans and they're driving really well. They stopped at the traffic lights and they let people through. And no, as soon as the guy cuts you off, you'll be on the phone and you'll ring. So I'm wondering if maybe there's a perception from a lot of people that, well, things are working for me. But unless you're one of the people that live on Packsaddle, unless you're one of the people who are struggling to get your mother assessed for adult social care, or you can't get your school placement, or there's no transport for your child to school, maybe that's only when people do engage, and then at a level full of emotion and anger.
2: That's a very good point, I think, yeah. And I think people are generally just don't really know the extent of the services that Somerset will provide or be in charge of. And like you say, they'll only get to know that when they need the service or they run into problems.
1: But so I want to go back on that, because that was a very interesting observation you just made. You referred a few moments ago to the chap who was, you know, the photo on the back of his obituary notice with
2: Patrick
1: in social care. And that's great. But the other side of that coin is what you just mentioned now.
0: Yeah.
1: The struggle that people get to get the council to even get them into social care in the first place. So, yes, when you're there, it's great to have the care.
0: Yeah.
1: But when you're trying to get there, it feels like there's constant obstacles being put in your way.
0: Yeah.
1: I'm going to be writing next week an article about Taunton Town Council, where I actually heard a Somerset councillor describe Somerset Council in the most demeaning terms from the perspective of her role as a Taunton Town Councillor, experiencing obstacles constantly being put in the way that made a simple task just exponentially difficult. So the problem is that a lot of the time the public encounter the council, it is in the course of frustration trying to get things done and feeling that they are constantly having reasons why not thrown back at them. Once you're in care, that's fine. And as you say, when you're enjoying a service, you don't comment because it's great. You know, it's how it should be.
0: Yeah.
1: And there's lots of good things the council do. But I mean, I think if you were to ask the public, what's the one thing you want your council to do, irrespective of whether they actually know what the council does in the first place, what are they going to say?
0: Oh, I don't know. What do you think they would say?
1: They say potholes every single time.
0: I was waiting for that. I was waiting for that.
2: It's particularly bad at the moment, isn't it? That's all you see really on Facebook, potholes. Just to go back to Pack Saddle, is that then a good example of Somerset Council being a officer-led organisation, do you think? And another thing, an observation I've kind of made through following a few things going on in Frome, Saxonvale, Pack Saddle, is that the officers and the executive seem to be really small-c conservative around financial risk because of the position the council is in, the dire financial position. And it seems that the decisions they make, that's the financial consideration, because short-term financial consideration and financial risk is what drives kind of everything at the moment. But, I mean, what do you think about that?
0: Yeah, I mean, I think the decision to offload the land at Pack Saddle was made in 2020, and that was done by the Conservative administration. And actually, you know, when you are looking for land to offload, that's what you do. You look for pockets of land that you can, you know, get your money in and sell them off. I do wonder, though, if those decisions are sometimes just come across the desk of somebody and then they just go, yeah, that looks like a good thing. Again, it's the expectation. I sometimes watch The Apprentice on TV and I worry about how the expectation of them to be able to do everything. You know, the expectation is that they've got to be make films, market, do podcasts, do AI, go and sell things.
2: Track,
0: I mean, yeah, exactly. And I kind of wonder if that's maybe what the expectation is of councillors. Because then the options agreement for Pack Saddle came forward in July 2022 after Unitary. So again, what was the decision? Who signed that? And what was their motivation? I mean, it's not helpful really, I don't think, to name names, but it's an administration that's responsible for things, and I think they have to be. But also, you've got councillors who are coming from a range of different backgrounds, which is great. That's what we want. But again, if you don't have anyone who stood and who has been elected, who knows about those things, then you're stuck in this, you know. I mean, my background is tourism and teaching, you know, like, and my portfolio is finance, procurement and performance. Now, performance I know about, it's, you know, about, because we've all experienced performance or we understand the ins and outs of kind of the process of how things are done. But the other things are brand new to me. But then when people say to me, well, how do we get better councillors? Well, it depends on who stands and it depends on then who gets elected. And the electorate choose people not for their skills, but who they think, well, mostly what colour rosette they're wearing, irrespective of the councillor. Now, it frustrates me, but on the other hand, if there was a Labour councillor who was brilliant, I don't think I would vote for them. I'd struggle to vote for them, even if they were good, because in my DNA, I couldn't vote. That's not who I am. So it's a very tricky situation to be in for the electorate as well.
1: But that comes on to a point that Barry brings up in his article, actually, that in fact, it's always one of his central themes, is that the population is becoming so completely disenchanted. No disrespect to present company, with the Conservatives, the Labour Party, and to a lesser extent the Lib Dems. It's kind of a because all those three parties have been in power in the last 15 years. And there's kind of a plague on all your houses. It's like, you know, the Tories were terrible. They did this, they did that. And now we've had Labour for 2 years and they're even worse. And where do you turn? And Barry's point is that the distrust with, for want of a better word, the establishment parties is such that people are turning increasingly to reform, the Greens, and in local politics, to independence.
2: Mm-hmm. I've got a line here. He says, for most of the last decade and a half, politics hasn't really been left versus right. It's been entrenched power versus people who feel locked out of it, which I guess kind of leads on to the current success of Reform and the Green Party.
1: But in local politics, I mean, again, as we're sat in this studio, I think we have to, and you've referenced them already, we have to reference Independence for Frome, who I have mixed views about, I have to be honest. I utterly respect the drive to get political parties out of local government. The only time I ever stood for election anywhere was in the county council elections in 2017, and I stood as an independent because I sincerely believe that we shouldn't have political parties in local government at all. And I appreciate that's a bit of a minority view, but it's for that reason that, you know, you don't want to go, you don't want to stigmatise what you do in local government with party politics. Sorry, I'm not speaking for...
0: No, but see, my view is if I was a member of the public and if we're looking at money spending, I would want to know the person I'm voting for, what is their view on money? What is their value around money? So would they like to tax higher so we can offer more services? Or would they want to, as I would, encourage the lower tax and see if we can find the services in other places? So I would want to know as a member of the public who I'm going to back for their values more so, and that's where I suppose the colour of the rosette matters. Because then I can say, oh, okay, so they are interested in reducing the size of local government, or they're interested in bigger government because then we can do more work, services. I get that, but you want to, as the public, want to know who that person is. And as an independent, I wouldn't know that. I would just hope that you do the very best. But is the very best from your – well, it would be from your values as an independent, but I wouldn't be able to say, yeah, I support that. I'd have to know – pretty much everything you do, and you would naturally have a left or a right-leaning view on things.
1: But I think the problem here, Dawn, I'm not defending the independent.
0: No, absolutely.
1: Here.
0: No.
1: The problem with what you're saying about the rosettes, it goes back, that might be what the question that you would ask, but the problem is that that's a minority view.
0: Mm, yeah.
1: People are no longer interested in your rosette if you're wearing a red one or a blue one, because they're just assuming that you're all as corrupt as each other and that you're, you know, this is a public perception.
0: No, I agree.
1: This is where things have gone wrong. So they'll vote for a Reform or a Green Party candidate, not necessarily an independent. But they're not asking that question. They're not asking any longer whether you should tax more or less, because they've heard all the arguments, they're sick to death of them, and frankly, they think it doesn't matter who they vote in, because they're, in their minds, you're all lining your own pockets anyway. Now, I know that's not true in Somerset, and I really do know that's not true in Somerset. I may criticise the council for many things, and I will, but I know that's not going on. But that is a public perception, and, you know, I come back to the same point we were laughing at a couple of moments ago. Yes, what do they care about? Potholes. They don't care where the money comes from. Just get the damn potholes filled up.
0: I do think social media plays a big role in this. And I think, you know, if we go back 15, 20 years, or less than 20 years, the only way people found out about politics was by buying the local paper and going down to the pub. And if somebody had wacky ideas, they'd go, oh, Bob, come on, you're being an idiot. But they would have a discussion about it, and people would have a conversation, and they would all walk out, they're still mates. The problem we've got today is that that's not how politics is shared. And we know the algorithms drive what you stop on for that split second longer mm-hmm. than yep. you did before. Even if you're stopping to have a look at something that you don't agree with, because you don't agree with it and you want to see it, the next thing you start, it feeds you, and you start questioning what you stand for. And I think social media has played a big role in how people communicate, and it's starting to shift what they believe about things. It's not even what they really believe, it's what they think they need to believe, or they're being narrowly pushed into something. And I think that's a real worry and a frustration, because we cannot control social media. The horse has bolted. It's there. And I don't know how we get around this. I have thought about, let's see if I can do a year without social media and using other traditional, there are other ways of doing things. But I'm not sure the public would even know what I was doing if I tried that. I don't know.
1: Well, I know there's one MP who I was complaining to their press office and saying, "No, I'm not getting your press releases." But they put them all out on Facebook. Oh, okay, fine. So I've got to go to Facebook and
0: actively find it.
1: Well, it's not a hard task. I just rather not go on Facebook to get a press release. I don't know why. I've find the whole thing so toxic.
0: I do think that social media plays a big role in all of this. And yeah. that whole article that, you know, Barry talks about, I think there's a lot of divide that wouldn't be there. There's a lot of mistrust. I left the Froome Facebook groups about 10 years ago because it just got completely out of hand. I'm not in them because I just don't think it adds value to me. I live a very okay life not knowing what's in those groups. So, you know, and people can contact me any other way they want to. So, you know, I just think that's a big divide in society in general rather than just politics.
2: I think communication from the council, I think, is actually quite a big issue. So in terms of Paxado again, I think the way that it was... Well, I think very few people knew that it was even happening, that there are these plans. I think they put up the notices they had to put up, you know, by law. But I think there was, what I've heard from people who live around the fields, they were up for like the most minimum amount of time and maybe a place that many people didn't see them. So I don't think many people did see them. And I think there are other examples in Somerset and probably all around the country with councils that I think how these things are communicated or the way they're approached could be so much better.
0: And I think sometimes the messaging is back to front. So, for example, the beds that they are taking on that they took out at Froome, they didn't communicate why they were doing that. They didn't communicate what was going to come instead. And I know that the adult social care department has said to comms, you've done it wrong, you've delayed, and now the public is going in a different direction because you weren't clear at the very beginning. So there are problems, and I kind of wonder in civil service if people are just promoted because they've been there for a while. I was a teacher for a long time, and that was exactly what it was. You know, oh, they've been head of department, so we make them deputy principal. Whether they have the skills or not, and I sometimes wonder, and maybe that's the whole the civil service thing, is maybe we need to think of it more as a business and consider how those systems would work in the private sector, because maybe we would get better comms out. But I know that you've made reference to this before, Andrew, where you've spoken about it can't possibly work that way because we don't have the sales element. That conversation yeah. before. So, you know, you don't have to sell anything to get money in. You have the money and you have to just make it work. But maybe there's something business that we need to think about.
1: Well, my argument with the sales is when it comes to salaries. You find, you know, the chief executive officers on something like 240,000 a year, And they all compare themselves with executives in the private sector. And that's my point. Executives in the private sector have to sell to survive. Executives in local authorities are given money, and all they have to do is work out how to spend it. Now, I appreciate that in tough times, that is a hard enough job. But you cannot expect the same amount of salary as in the private sector when the biggest element of your job isn't there. And I think that's a misconception that officers have. But looking at the private sector and local authorities, I think there is something that is very counterintuitive about the way that local authorities work. In that, I mean, frankly, in teaching, you know, you've got a pyramid structure. You've got a principal, a deputy principal, heads of department, and everyone knows how it works. Now, it may be Buggins' term that allows for the promotion, but there is a structure. And there is decisions are taken within that structure in an organised, carefully considered fashion. In a local authority, you have that pyramid structure, but alongside it and parallel with it, you have elected councillors. Mm. Now, I can't begin to think how you'd run a business like that. So you've got this pyramid structure of people who you know, might take decisions and pass decisions down the line or pass information up the line. And then you've got a bunch of councillors who are paid and elected to do this, to jump in and say, no, I don't like that. Please explain this to me. And you've got the worst kind of matrix management. You've got a sort of organised chaos going on here, because the people who are elected, who are ultimately the ones who pay the price if things go wrong, have got to jump in and try and change the minds of people who are paid some very large salaries to take these decisions in the first place, and are going to turn around and say, well, who are you to tell me that I'm wrong? What do you know? And as you yourself said, well, of course, councillors are elected. They're elected because the public choose them, not because they've got a degree in finance, law or whatever. And you hope that the background information of the people who are elected will be sufficiently broad across the whole population of 110 of you, that somewhere within that pool you've got the expertise to say to the officer, actually, I do know what I'm talking about and this isn't right. And this is the problem with local government, I think, is that you've got a structure that has to be, if you want elections, if you want elected councillors, you have to have this structure. But it actually doesn't make a lot of sense in terms of, you know, the business of doing business, for want of a better word.
0: I totally agree with you, and I think it must be really difficult for the officers, and then the one minute they're gone, and then the next minute there's a new bunch in. Just as they're getting used to that bunch, then the next lot come in. So I can imagine that would be really hard. And that's why I sometimes find the job so hard, because I don't really I have a job, but I kind of wonder what I can really do to be able to say, you know, in 400 days, because on the 1st of April, it's 400 days. I'm not counting them until the end of my term. But at the end, I want to be able to say, I've done this, this, and this, and I won't have anything. I will not have a list of things to say, yeah, that happened. Because there are things I've picked up that are already 10 years old that it's going to take another 10 years to solve, because it goes into that pile of, let's make it more complicated than it should be. And then there are things that have come on that for me to deal with, that is not going to happen in the next 400 days. Whether I try my damnedest, it will not happen. So there are times when I think, well, what is my point? What is the point of me being there? If I'm referring people to the website to log and register and report things, and I might chase a reference number. I'm elected to chase reference numbers.
1: Yeah.
0: That's
1: yeah.
0: how it sometimes feels. So, yeah, it is a very tricky situation. But then we live in a democracy, and maybe this is the only opportunity that people have to engage with something that they've been – well, decisions. If they want a decision made and they know what you stand for and they know that you care about the town or the area or whatever, that's the only opportunity they can actually tangibly and almost on a granular level have and engage with politics.
2: To go back to the point you made about it, if it was run more like a business, and I think if it was run more like a business, there'd be accountability to say shareholders if you're the chief executive. And I just don't see where that accountability, where it is in something like Somerset Council, when the executive officers, I mean, looking at it from the outside with the transformation plans, the lack of saving, the lack of strategy or plans. If that was happening in the business, I think some people would have been long ago fired, don't you think? Not to call out anyone in particular, but
0: I'll go on. No, I think that's true, but also I think, as Andrew said, that it functions differently and it has different. We have to tick different boxes. There's a legal implication with all of these things. And that complicates it even further. Not only are you elected, but then the officers will remind you at that planning meeting that these are the laws and you have to be really careful that you don't go beyond that scope. Or it will take us to some kind of judicial review, which could then end up costing us money. And we don't have that money. So don't put yourselves in that position. That's the kind of conversation that we're up against all the time. But if I'm representing the people of Packsaddle, I'm representing the people of Saxon Vale or Selwood, am I there because I want to save the council money, or am I there to be the voice of those people? And again, are those voices the minority because they're just the loudest? And are they the people who have consciously put in a comment?
2: Mm-hmm.
0: Because you've got 27, they're not all adults, but you've got, say, 15 to 20,000 adults living in Froome.
2: Mm.
0: So if you're really going to get a cross-section, which you never would have, 400 comments on an application, it's not really a lot. So it's balancing all of that. And do I make a decision according to my values, which I would like to believe that most people who voted for me wanted me there for my values, and maybe that's going against what they want now.
2: Mm-hmm, mm-hmm.
0: Or do I represent them for what they want now?
2: I think looking from the outside, with the enormous complexity of some aspects of local government and the sort of real demands and lack of funding, it doesn't seem like a very fun thing to become a councillor and get involved with.
0: You know what? Being a councillor is you are – sometimes people just want someone they can talk to and someone they can that will hear. I was at Flourish this morning, and I was paying for our coffees. And as I turned around, the lady said to me, "Are you Dawn?" She said, "I'm so-and-so, and I've been emailing you." And for the first time, I'd seen her, and she was like, "Thank you so much." Whether I can do something for her or not is not the point. The point is that she had somebody that she could talk to and say, "This is my problem. And when I've tried and I've maybe not succeeded, I can give her reasons why," and she'll go, "Okay, but thank you for trying." And that makes a difference. That gives you the contact that people might not have had before.
2: So that leads on then maybe to, there was a point raised in the article about the local government being a stepping stone potentially for some sort of, career-minded politicians. Do you see much of that? I mean, what are your views on that? I mean, what you talked about there, I'd say, is kind of the opposite to that. But, when... they're not mutually exclusive, right? You could be ambitious and you could also be involved with, helping people out and having values. I mean, they're not mutually exclusive, but go ahead.
1: No, let me jump in because I am politically neutral on this. So we have 7 MPs in Somerset and 2 of them are ex-members of council. So Sarah Dyke was a Somerset councillor with a portfolio, I think, on net zero and the environment. And Adam Dance was he was an executive member. Both were on the executive South Somerset District Council beforehand. So now, I would not say that it would be fair to either of them to say they only became councillors because they wanted to become an MP. I don't believe that's true. But
0: it's interesting because a lot of the colleagues that I work with have been counsellors for 20 years. And I think they just got involved because they wanted to be a counsellor. I don't think many people consider it. There are people who maybe become a counsellor and go, oh, well, I'm really quite liking this and maybe I could go for a bit more, and then would step into maybe getting selected for their with their local association. But I don't think many people become a counsellor as a stepping stone.
2: When I read that article, I was surprised that he made those claims, to be honest, because I would have thought that there are actually most counsellors come in with, you know, wanting to do something positive. I mean, I guess you could become a counsellor and not do anything for 4 years, but that's
0: go
2: not
0: to a meeting every 6 months. Yeah,
2: that's probably not going to do you any favours if you you want to get further. So yeah, that's interesting.
1: I mean, I do know of, I would say of the 110 counsellors, I can think of half a dozen who I would definitely say are hoping they will be chosen as a candidate at the next general election. And even that, having said that, I can't say hand on heart that I know that they only got themselves elected in the first place to burnish the CV. But I also know where Barry's coming from in making that observation, because an awful lot of MPs do come from ex-council backgrounds. I mean, once upon a time, they'd have come from ex-union backgrounds, but that's quite rare these days because unionism is a much smaller movement than it was 40 years ago.
2: Isn't it a good thing, though, that happens, that you have more MPs from that background than, you know, parachuted in from a banking job or, you know, the corporate job and have little experience of...
1: No, I would disagree with that, Sam.
2: Yeah.
1: I think there are too many MPs who don't have what I would describe as a real-world background. And I don't just mean bankers and lawyers, but, I mean, you do get a lot of lawyers in Parliament, which is, at the end of the day, about writing law. So that isn't necessarily a bad thing, though it does astonish me how often badly written laws do end up on the statute book. you want people with practical work experience, whether that's working on a farm or working in industry. That's the sort of, I mean, we were talking about it earlier, that's the breadth of experience you want with your councillors. It's certainly the breadth of experience you want with your MPs. And people who've just had, David Cameron, you know, great example. Sorry, he's your mob, isn't he? A guy who never had a real job in his life. He worked at Tory Conservative Party. Sorry, I must stop this. Conservative Party HQ, got a job through Conservative Party HQ with one of the TV companies as a PR and marketing executive, and then went back to Conservative Party HQ and MP and Prime Minister. I mean, there will be plenty of other people from different parties who've done the same thing. There are plenty of Labourites who went through, Milbank House.
0: Oh, yeah.
1: You know the one.
0: Yeah.
1: I mean, Cameron just springs to mind because he was Prime Minister.
0: I do think, though, in this country, we don't have that as often as in America. In America, you pretty much finish university and you go into politics and you stay there if that's something that you really like. You know, there's fewer people in the States who go through some kind of job. They are... So I think in this country...
1: I very rarely want to use America as my role model.
0: I totally understand. But I also think that we do have a nice pool. I think we do have people coming from all... But they're driven by something. And it's that something that gets them. There was an MP whose father had been punched. One punch killed him. And she became an MP because she wanted to change the law about one-punch crimes, that they can kill people. They're people who have, you know, maybe they're women who've lost children and want to go in and change the hospital system or the, you know. So I think people generally have a cause that they want to follow. And then there's others who get the taste as a counsellor and go, this would be really interesting to take it to the next level. So I don't think they necessarily become a counsellor on that journey. It just it feels like it's something they could progress to. But I do think that we need more MPs that understand councillor work, because otherwise they start treading on our toes and they try to take on things that aren't in their remit. Now, sometimes a letterhead from an MP can have a real impact on something, but there are times when the system is shut down from anybody because this is how it has to be done. So I would prefer our MPs to have more of an overview of what the role of a councillor is.
2: What are the sort of the main issues in Froome that you're keeping an eye on and want to try and change or influence?
0: Well, I only represent a small part of urban Froome, the rest of the villages. So I attend the Froome Town Council meetings to represent those people, basically from the medical centre up to, I suppose, Old Ford, and then Inox and Stonebridge. That those areas fall into mostly into my division. I think people are asking me to keep an eye on the Froome Town Council, just concerned about their high council tax, and just want to feel that communities are being reached that need to be reached. Now, it's not the remit of Froome Town Council to reach everybody in everything. You know, they have a smaller remit, but it's just about, well, where is my council tax money going? And if the precept goes up and up and up, we want to feel that we're getting something for it. Buses, people are constantly asking me about buses. I've got taxi drivers contacting me, wanting to know more about the buses and the processes because they fill the gaps, or they can actually advise, interestingly. And I'm not sure that the taxi drivers have been included in any conversation. So it's those kinds of things that have a real impact. I think things like the medical centre, although in my division I don't have any control over the medical centre, those decisions are made by the NHS, all of those things. So, it's just the usual things about I'm making a planning application and I haven't heard back and I chase those things, or a farmer needs big stone things moved and needs to cut his hedges and he can't get there and that kind of thing. So it's varied, but the most important thing when it's looking at Froome is just keeping an eye on the Froome Town Council. I think people are concerned that the number of staff members just keep going up, and understandably they've taken some devolution, more pieces of land, etc., and just the precept and how that money is being spent.
2: And this year we've got Selwood Garden Community news out any day now, I guess.
0: Easter.
2: Is it Easter? It's
0: around
2: back. Easter. Oh, okay. I thought it was going to be February, last month, wasn't it?
0: Yeah, I think it's quite a big decision, and I think they just want to get all the boxes ticked.
2: Right.
0: So they said around Easter or shortly after Easter.
1: This is a government decision,
0: yeah.
1: Isn't it?
0: Yeah. And it's the same with Saxon Vale. We reckon it'll be on the open market soon after Easter. I did get that confirmation yesterday.
2: Is it too big, Somerset Council? I mean, you have to drive, an hour and a half to, if you go down to the...
0: Yeah, I get the train, and then I get a lot of flack on social media for getting the train. I don't understand why.
1: Because you didn't experience the potholes.
0: That's true. No, because we get to claim 45p per mile in the car. But if I book my train in advance, I can get a return for about £20, which is a lot less than the £48 for the return to and from. So
2: people complain that you're taking the train.
0: I could have got it cheaper with an EV, and train's expensive, and if I was a plumber I wouldn't be able to get the train, and it was a bit, all about you.
1: The last plumber I heard of is now an MP.
0: Oh, apparently. Yeah, apparently. It's not that much, really, and the only meetings I have to be in person is to vote, and that would be full council, which doesn't happen every month. And I go to Shepton for planning, which is where I vote. I mean, audit, I wouldn't necessarily have to be in the room every time because it's not a voting committee. So I could contribute online. It's easier. They are trying now to try and find ways for us to vote not being there, which I think would have an impact, positive impact on people who maybe do have caring responsibilities. And then you may get more people stepping forward. But I don't know. I wonder if people aren't stepping forward to do the job because they're scared of the backlash that a lot of people get on social media. And maybe there's a reason for them to maybe not be on social media. But I just wish more people would put their hands up and do the job. Froome.
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This is Ant with New Jazz Sounds. Our featured artist is Black Nile, but we're starting with music from Irreversible Entanglements, Chassel, and Samora Pinder Hughes.

Tell me, what's the source of your self-regard? When you look in the mirror, can you see the truth at all? Do you have a sense of all the suffering you've caused, all the agony you produce by reducing human beings to things, all the broken souls you forced to dream the dream? Tell me, what is the price for all this pain? You must think you are God.

Thank you.

How are you doing, people? Hope you're enjoying the music. This is Ant playing out the latest releases in the wonderful, colourful world of jazz. 96.6 Froom FM at your service. So, what have we had? Irreversible Entanglement.

So, from the Netherlands, you heard Minka with Never Anywhere. This is Ebo Taylor together with Adrian Young and Ali Shaheed Muhammad. Get up.

Yeah, so let's get into our piece with Black Nile. Brothers Aaron and Lawrence Shaw from Los Angeles. Been following them right from the start. The new album is called Indigo Garden, and this is Skyrim. Take it away, fellas.

Blistering, that's the word for it, Skyrim. 96.6 Froom FM plays the music of Black Nile. Their new album is called Indigo Garden. We've got words with Aaron and Lawrence Shaw. Had a catch-up on Zoom with them just the other day. We've just listened to Skyrim. More music to come.

0: Angeli's brothers Aaron and Lawrence Shaw make up Black Nile. Their new album is called Indigo Garden, and we had a chat.
1: I've read that your music apparently feels part of the LA scene. Now, in my little house in Scotland, I don't know what that means. What do you think to that? Does that match your understanding of it?
2: I mean, I think so. We're both actively a part of the music scene, you know, in Los Angeles.
3: Yeah, so cross genres, you know, that's what's big about LA is the fact that there can be people that are from totally different music spaces, walks of life, you know, rock, funk, R&B, but jazz is the foundation of it all, you know, and so we can navigate these different lounges, these different spaces. We can go to Zanzibar in downtown, to Gigi's Jazz Lounge, to Somerville Jazz. And so there's a lot of different venues that predicate certain styles that we're able to have access to. And that's part of what the LA scene dictates.
1: Following on from that, thank you for that. Following on from that, do you have a shared, well, I suppose it's a shared trauma. I don't know what the word is, of those terrible fires that you had. Because one of my jazz contacts,
2: the fires are really
1: Canyon.
2: Yeah, the fires are really bad, man. It displaced a lot of people. Like, some people that we know that have had generational homes, you know, and just completely wiped out and no way of having means for what's in the future, you know. Thank you. Do you have fires in Scotland like that at all?
1: Yes, we're getting more and more. And in fact,
2: really?
1: I was doing a driving job for an arts creative, taking them around Galloway, and they had signs on the side of the road saying high risk of moorland and forest wildfires. So,
2: Wow.
1: Increasingly bad every year. It's worse than last year, you know?
2: Yeah, we're having fires right now in Atlanta, Georgia. There's like some huge fires going on right now that I found out about a couple of days ago.
1: Tell us, Indigo Garden, tell us who plays on it. You guys are obviously multi-instrumentalists, as I understand it. Who else did you have on the record?
3: Look, LA, people that represent LA.
2: People that represent LA, and I think it's really beautiful. Luca Mendoza is on the record. We've been knowing Luca for a really long time, since Colburn. Miles Cornelius.
3: How long have
2: we
3: known Miles?
2: I've known Miles for a long time. I forgot how we met him. Forgot.
3: Yeah.
2: Who else? Brian Hargrove is on the record. Brian is an incredible pianist. He has some of his own things out that are incredible. And he plays around. He's a big part of the scene as well.
1: Oh, okay. Okay. I can't quite remember. The last time we Zoomed, one of you was wearing a Paris Saint-Germain football shirt. Are you guys... Is that you?
2: Yeah.
1: The thing is, since I saw you in that shirt, up till that point, Paris Saint-Germain were just another has-been team. Since I saw you wearing it, they're now the best team in the world.
3: Let's go! Yes.
1: No correlation, I'm sure.
3: No, it's kind of like jazz. We're in an upswing right now. We're swinging up.
1: Yeah, come on. Let's do it. Absolutely. Fantastic. Now, in terms of playing live, do you guys take your music out on the road? How does it work? Or do you go back into the studio helping other people, do you think?
3: Yeah, we were just talking about that. You know, our music is so vast that we have many different instrumentations based on the song. So right now we're in the process, because we do plan on taking it live, you know, figuring out what that looks like to ensure that there's consistency, you know, from a song that has multiple horns versus songs that are more backbeat oriented that don't necessarily require the intricacies of certain instruments or people on there. But yes, we're actually in the process and talks of taking it on the road.

Yeah, so we were talking about fires in the first part of our chat with Aaron and Lawrence Shaw, Black Nile. And there's references to it in the title tracks on the album as well. We're going to hear Ashes in Berkshire. That's coming up shortly. That was City of Silent Angels.

0: These guys from Black Nile, they're so interesting, I let the conversation run on a little longer.
1: When you're writing, do you sort of put yourselves under some sort of constraint in terms of time, or do you just like to spin things out? How do you think about in terms of making a record?
2: I think our main focus and conquest for this project was having melodies be prominent and present. And I think that's how we kind of, that's the constraint that we put on this record in a creative way, you know. Outside of that, no, as far as time, it's a great exercise, but as far as making a record, no, I wouldn't say, you know.
3: Every record has its own building process, development process. I'm realizing that on the personal note and with Black Nile and working with Aaron, of course, and we're having constraints or certain rubrics that we adhere to makes it so that there's congruency. And like Aaron said, melody was the only constraint that we had or something that we wanted to test out or sort of experiment with. And through these experiments, we come up with different reactions. And then we see if we like those reactions.
1: Would you come to the UK if a promoter could fix some dates for you?
2: Absolutely.
3: I've been to the UK many of times, first with Booker and then second with Nubia Garcia.
1: Oh, wow. Okay.
3: I would love to do UK. Ronnie Scott's is a great place.
1: Yes, it is. It is, yeah. Just to finish off, the one thing that struck me most when I first talked to you a few years ago was how much you love your parents and how much you credit them.
2: Yeah.
1: Are they around? How are they?
2: They're doing good. Yeah, our parents are alive and well and just traveling, being happy and thankful to be retired and living life right now, you know, so hoping nothing but the best for them, you know.
1: Absolutely. Wonderful. Okay, guys, thank you so much. I've got more than enough. I could keep you here for hours.
2: No, we appreciate
3: that.
2: Thank
3: you so much.

reference to fires, ashes in the Berkshires. The Berkshires is a luxury apartment complex in the Koreatown area of Los Angeles. This is Black Nile.

Music to come on the show. Bright Dog Red. We've got music from Joshua Crumbly and Oxat Ozcat. Many thanks to Aaron and Lawrence for their time on Zoom.

Silly Goose got a taste of the foie gras, then he had a couple canned cocktails till he concaved. There's a rave at the conclave. I'll be on stage for a set, looking like Alanis Morissette with a foreign pet. Ironically, I hit the octane for a jet, swerving the Corvette while gobbling some Marquette. But really, what's the meaning of it all? I can't deny the ground, but I'm questioning the fall. Depressing in the fall, in the winter, and the spring. And I guess there's a dark part of everything. I'm a new tenant of the belly of the beast. I'm a lieutenant penning melodies of peace. And it go a little something like, can we stop the war? Please, come on now. Or at least readjust my algorithm. Yeah. Cause I can't take it no more. You know those people, they see it. Can't unsee it.

bass player, originally from California, not sure where he lives now, doesn't matter. Joshua Crumbly, a fabulous musician, made his professional debut at the age of 10, can you believe it? This is a single, it's called Steps, features Samora Pindy Hughes, who we heard from earlier on in the show. We got music to play out by Portland, Oregon's Oxat Ozcat.

Portland in Oregon. They are called Oxat Oscat, which is a character in a book by Portland native Ursula K. Le Guin. Just so you know that. Many thanks for listening to Edition 318 of New Jazz Sounds. 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

0: What a racket. Love it. Many thanks to Alan and Lawrence Shaw for their time on Zoom, and there will be a full track listing in the comments.
1: Coming to the Froome Memorial Theatre in May, Froome Musical Theatre Company present The Wizard of Oz from the 7th to the 9th. 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

Hello, hello, and welcome to another Happy Talk on Froom FM, 96.6 FM, with me, Fayon Dixon. Yeah, I've got a really cool show coming up for you. As you know, I like to interview people who are from Froom about the happiest moments in their lives. My guest on this week's show is not actually here. They're actually abroad right now. And I'm actually away. Yeah, I know. You can hear my voice, but I'm actually away. My guest is Froom's own Lucas Mega. He's an events planner, a marathon veteran, and soon to be a record-breaking watering can running his 14th London Marathon for Christian Aid. Lucas has completed 59 marathons over 25 years, and today he's going to be sharing three songs tied to his happiest moments and his object of happiness.

0: the boss, Bruce Springsteen, Born to Run. Yes, here on Froome FM, it's Happy Talk. I'm Fayon Dixon, and it is time to introduce our guest. So it's great to have Lucas Mager on the line. Lucas, how are you doing?
1: I'm very good, thank you. And yourself?
0: Yeah, I'm really, really good. So just so our fans out there know what is about to happen, this is Happy Talk, of course. And every fortnight I have a guest, usually live in the studio. But my guest is over the pond at the moment. And this is a bit of an unusual one. Not only are they over the pond, but neither of us are live in the studio. No, I'm on holiday. He's over the pond. And we recorded this interview on the 22nd of April. So Lucas grew up in Froome. Then he moved to Kingston on Hull, upon Hull. He lived in Merseyside for a little while. And then he went over to the States. So we've got a lot to get through, because what's so exciting is by the time this interview will have gone out on Froome FM, is that Lucas will have ran the London Marathon. And not only will he be running the London Marathon, he'll be dressed as a watering can. More coming up in a moment. Here is my first song. So we'll play the song. Yeah. The song is finishing now. So I'll say that was the song, blah, blah, blah. Ah, Lucas, it is great to hear your voice. How are you doing?
1: I'm very good, thank you very much. Yes, it's and at the time of recording, it's a lot earlier where I am than it is where you are. So, it's,
0: what time are we on? What time are you?
1: It's 7 a.m. over in Los Angeles where I'm sat. So yeah, we're a slight time difference. But by the time this has come out, I'll have flown back to the UK, as you mentioned. I fly later today, and all been well, I've finished the London Marathon. So how's that song just implied?
0: Okay, let's get this all into context. So this is Happy Talk. And as you know, on the show, I love to welcome people who live in Froome or are from Froome to talk about their experiences. Now, let's begin. So you were brought up in Froome then. When did you leave? How old were you?
1: I was 19 when I actually moved out of the area. So I grew up in one of the villages, Hardington. Was born in Witham Friary. I was actually born in Froome in Victoria Hospital. And then I moved to Bristol first when I first left home. So I wasn't too far away. But my parents have lived in Froome for most of the time I've lived out of the area. They're in Nunney these days.
0: Just up the road from me.
1: Yes, very possibly. Yes, they're not far from the castle at all. And one of my brothers lives in Froome. Another brother lives in Dilton Marsh still. So there's permanent connections, and there's another very significant link to Froome, which will pop up in the conversation we're going to have as well, as to how we've got to my story, I guess.
0: Wow.
1: So yeah. So, but I still, even though I've not lived in the town for many years, it's still. I'm proud to call it hometown. I'm always proud to be from Somerset, and people are always quite intrigued how I'm still very much a southerner despite having lived up the north more of my life than the south.
0: Sure. It's like me, I come from Coventry originally, spent 35 years in London, and then moved to Froome just 7 months ago. But I will always say I'm from Coventry. You know, that's where I'm from, because, you know, that's where the foundations were laid.
1: But spent
0: more time elsewhere. So you must have seen a lot of changes in Froome over the years when you come back. What are the major changes that you've seen?
1: Quite significant ones are things like how the bypasses grown, and I can remember the bypass wasn't there when I was a kid. I remember walking around it when it was actually built. We did a sponsored walk, things like the Froome Flyer and all of that estate, that's all appeared since I've left the town. Just the town the centre is obviously changed. There's obviously a lot of shops have changed. I mean, I can remember there being Woolworths shops at the post office down at the in the marketplace. And that's all sort of changed down there. The Froome Show Field's now a field with houses on, and it was a showground for the cheese show when I was a kid. The hospital that I was born in at the top of Park Lane's now flats, and so there's been a lot of things that have sort of changed over the years. Other things are the same. Like on Cheap Street, the little stream runs down the middle. I decided to put my foot in it one day when I was out with my mum. And my mum was like, well, you're going to have to walk home with a wet foot now, aren't you? It's kind of one of these stupid things I always remember as a child.
0: We all want to do it. We all want to do it.
1: Well, I did it. I went a step too far.
0: Brilliant stuff. And I mean, it's great. Your accent hasn't changed a bit, has it? You're a Somerset boy, true through and through.
1: My Yorkshire friend always says, you know, I properly show myself up when I start talking about cider or Somerset, because he says I go proper West Country. And that's well, that's because I am.
0: So, you'll never lose it. You'll never lose it.
1: No, I didn't want
0: so. Let's talk about your love for the run. I mean, you are embarking on, by the time this comes out, as I said, you will have done the marathon run. But you're doing it in an unusual way. You're raising money for Christian Aid, and you're hoping to break the world record as the fastest watering can. How has this all come about?
1: Just the watering can or the whole marathon stuff itself?
0: Your marathon story the watering can.
1: So this goes back to the Froome link, very much so. In the mid-90s, a very good friend of mine, Ray Warren, who still lives in Froome, him and his wife, Jill was the minister at Froome Methodist Church for a while, but she was my youth leader when I was in my teens. Ray went and ran the London Marathon in, I think he was 56 when he first ran it. And I just remember thinking, oh, that's something be quite cool to do one day. So sort of inspired by Ray, I just started applying to run it. Ray ran it a couple of times, and a few years later I went to an event in Cheltenham, where I was living in that area at the time, en route to Kingston upon Hull eventually, and a guy called Chris Mukjeep, I can't remember how to say his surname, Dalit Mukjar, sorry, from Aid, was doing a talk, and very inspiring. And I went and spoke to one of the charity people from Christian Aid afterwards and said, do you have places in the London Marathon out of interest? Because I've been trying in the ballot, and like the many people say, they can't get in the ballot. In those days, there was only like 100,000 people applied. Anyway, Christian Aid gave me a place, and in 2001, I suddenly found myself

0: marathon. Genuinely surprised when I finished it and went, don't want to ever do that again. But I did enjoy it in the sense of the atmosphere was amazing.
1: Yeah,
0: crowd
1: yeah.
0: really carried you round.
1: Yeah, I've been in the audience or the spectators and the whole thing is just such a cracking day out.
0: Yes, absolutely. It's such a buzz. And I genuinely, nothing could have prepared me for that. And just how noisy people were. I remember saying when I hit the last mile and you turn into Birdcage Walk in Westminster by Big Ben. And it's 10 deep. And the noise overwhelmed me in a good way. Plus, it's like, this is mad. So anyhow, I did it. I had no intention of running it again, certainly not any time soon. My brother, one of my brothers, David, who still lives in Froome, and is he's run the co-op down there and stuff, and he's actually from born in Cornwall, like me. He's not Froome, but he moved to Somerset when he was one or two. He's the sporty one, and he was just like, well, if Lucas can run a marathon, I'm quite intrigued to do this. We'd run the Froome Fun Run when we were teenagers. Well, I was a teenager, he was in his 20s. So, which doesn't happen anymore. It's now been superseded. You have the Froome Half Marathon. And it started and finished down by the in Marketplace down by the library.
1: Okay, yeah, of course,
0: And, finished going over what's now called Jensen Button Bridge. Something else that's been rebuilt since I've moved. So the next year he got a place, not only in the ballot, but also the charity offered him a place. So do you want to have my charity place then? If they're, and I was like, not really. No, I wasn't planning to run it. Anyhow, I sort of went and asked a few people because I'd been really successful. I managed to raise a grand more than my target the previous year. I sort of was overwhelmed by people's generosity. So I sent a few people out and off we went. So 2002, the two of us went and ran it. He absolutely annihilated me time-wise. I was about 10 minutes off my previous year and that was that. So that was how it began. And the following year I didn't run, he did, and then he wanted to run in 2004. I'm like, well, hold on, this is the only sporting gig I've got up on you that I did this first. So I was just like, I don't really like the fact that he's going to try and run London a third time, and that's my gig. And I'd seen New York Marathon advertised at this point, and I thought, I'd like to try and get 4 hours because I think I probably could. So we ended up doing London and New York, both of us together.
1: Right.
0: And 17 of us flew out to New York in November 2004. Paula Radcliffe was running it. She'd had her unfortunate Athens Marathon and Olympics a few months earlier when she dropped out. For those who are old enough to remember, that was quite a big story.
1: She was the big news,
0: massive news. She was the world record holder from the year before in London. And so we ran the New York Marathon, Chase and Paula Radcliffe. Both finished. Neither of us achieved our goal of times. But and after that, I still haven't got the 4 hours. And I did Stockholm. I finally went sub 4 hours. And then it just, for some reason, it then just suddenly became a hobby. Because in 2006, I ran all four capitals of the UK. I ran London, Belfast, Cardiff and Edinburgh. And I got just shy of doing 3.5 hours. So then I was like, well, I can beat, let's get 3.5 hours at some point. It just became a bit of a, and also I go back to the atmosphere of London. The atmosphere of London was so amazing. The year that I didn't run in 2003 and David did, I was stood watching at Bermondsey and the noise in the Canary Wharf area. And I
1: thought, it's deafening.
0: I really want to run the race. I miss the atmosphere. And my brain went, sorry, did you just say that to yourself? And I thought, what do I mean? I'm regretting not running 26.2 miles or 42.1 2K. Just the atmosphere kind of took over. So that just spiraled. So I just started, I love traveling as well. So I started adding on traveling. So I started going off to different cities. Outside of the UK. So New York was the first international one. We did Stockholm.
1: Can I say something to you?
0: Because
1: I actually was in New York. Let's think now. I think it was 1995 or 1997, a long time ago. And I

0: I was there for, do you know what? I think it might have been 1995. And I was there for their marathon.
1: Right.
0: And it was in November and it was
1: Yes.
0: incredibly hot. We have not known anything quite like this. So my friend's dad did say, because he was a world traveler, he worked for Rolls-Royce, and he said that you could be having an Indian summer coming up. And so pack for cold and also pack for some heat. And my
1: Right.
0: goodness, we were there for like 3 weeks in New York and it was nothing but sunny climes. On the day of that actual marathon, it was so hot. They had quite a lot of people collapse who just weren't ready for it. But it was an incredible atmosphere. It was good. But I still put London up there as, you know, huger, bigger, more exciting than the New York one. We really know how to make a racket in the UK. We really do. So,
1: Definitely.
0: can you tell me about the watering can then? Why are you going as a
1: Yeah.
0: watering can?
1: So I've done all these marathons. So and I continue to fundraise them. So I need to come up with different ideas for fundraising. So fast forward to this year. So this year is 25 years since that all began. So it's, and I need to do London again. However I do it. Hadn't when I got the place, I was still in the UK. I hadn't secured the job I now have in Los Angeles. So I contacted ChristianAid last year. I went and watched London Marathon in London last year. I didn't run it, and I was near their stand at one point, and I was like, "Oh, look, I'd really like to run again. This is the reason why. This is the story. By this time, it'll be my 60th marathon. This so that London be six. So yeah, this is how
0: This is going to
1: that
0: be your
1: one marathon
0: 60th.
1: that nobody planned to run again has turned into 59 so far."
0: Wow.
1: And I said, but I want to do it in a costume. I've done fancy dress a couple of, actually run in three different outfits, as well as running gear in London. I've run as a phone box twice. I've run it as a cowboy twice. And neither time I managed to get the world record I was targeting. And I run in my, I'll come back to the story about the other one shortly. And so I went off to ChristianAid, and they suggested a watering can. Contacted Guinness World Records. They said, "Yep, that's a record we can recognize. You have to run it in 4.5 hours or faster. So go and check the results, people, because by the time you listen to this, we'll know. I may or may not have achieved the world record, and hopefully, I finished the marathon. Whatever's happened."
0: Nice.
1: Was that? So I contacted my. I've got a friend, Alan Crawford, who lives up in Hornsey, up in East Yorkshire, not too far from Kingston upon Hull. He's a costume maker by profession. He's done some. He does a lot of things for drag acts and stuff. So he's done quite a lot of the famous drag acts that people see on TV and things.
0: Cool.
1: He said, "Yes, yeah, I'm up for it." So he's basically designed this costume. And on Sunday, just gone by the time you've listened to the show, I believe, I will have run round London for 26.2 miles. And if you've watched it, you may have even seen it on the TV. With that,
0: I
1: we won't at
0: hope
1: this stage. So
0: so.
1: yeah.
0: I hope so. Well, that is brilliant. So let's talk about your first song then that goes really well with this particular happy moment in your life, which you're currently living through. And as we know, by the time this broadcasts, you will have done it. So why have you picked this song?
1: So this song is the theme tune of the London Marathon. So me and my cousin, who's watched probably at least half of my marathons that I've run, she's come down or travel with me. When we sort of turn up at London and stuff, as you go to register, you hear this play, and it makes the hairs on my neck stand up with excitement, just from the buzz. So it's just an exciting, the tune just reminds me, and it's a kind of like a happy go-to place, I suppose. And yeah, so as soon as marathons are talked about, and I just that in this weekend, Cam and I shall start humming it. I've resisted humming it as soon as I started mentioning it. But yeah, and people recognise it. It's the theme tune on the BBC. So it's called The Trap by Ron Goodwin is the official title name. It's from a film score originally. But everyone knows it. It's a London Marathon theme tune.

0: Wow, what a song. Of course, we all know it, don't we? Yeah, The Trap. This is Happy Talk. You're listening to Faye on Dixon, not live in the studio, but we have recorded quite the show, myself and my guest, Lucas Mega. So that is certainly more than a happy moment. That was like a journey of happy moments there. And there's a lot here. There's a lot all to do with running. And your next happy moment, it's all about closer to where I come from in the world. So I come from Coventry originally. But we're now going to talk about the Birmingham Commonwealth Games, the men's marathon. So why is that one up there as one of your happiest moments?
1: Obviously, there's a marathon theme appearing. On the back of all this, I ended up going into the event management career for international events. And that was inspired by London Olympic Games. And so I got the opportunity to go and work on the marathon course at the Commonwealth Games.
0: Cool.
1: Which was great. And a conversation with a colleague at work, I was working on transport planning for some of the venues in Birmingham. And my colleague who was organising the actual marathon course was chatting, and he goes, so we need to sort out the lead vehicles for the marathon. And he goes, I presume that that's with you because it's transport.
0: Yeah.
1: And I was like, yeah, exactly.
0: Yeah, I got it. Yeah, I'm all over it.
1: Yeah, exactly. Well, I went, technically, that's not part of my remit because the way we the transport split up. Anyhow, we sort of check a few things, and he went, oh, no, we've got the car sorted, my mistake, but we don't have any drivers. And I went, oh, he goes, if you know anyone that wants to drive them. I jokingly just went, oh, that would be amazing to drive the lead car for the Commonwealth Games Marathon. I'd be up for it. And he goes, oh, the gig's yours if you want it. And I just joked and went, I don't actually know if I'm allowed because of that's not, I'm here to manage transport operations for some of the venues and on marathon day. So basically I would help organise transport for people like the athletes and
0: dignitaries. So you can't be in two places at once, can you? Or can you?
1: well, technically no, but... So anyhow, I spoke to my manager and Ollie, he said, yeah, he said, I think we can manage that. He said, as long as you make sure you've got somebody covering what needs to be done on the ground, no problem.
0: Oh, what?
1: So I ended up basically sorting out the drivers for the lead vehicles because you have three races for the Commonwealth. There's the men's, the women's and the para athletes.
0: Sure.
1: So like David Weir competed, for example.
0: Okay.
1: A colleague of mine, I asked her if she'd like to drive for the two of the races because they went out sort of women's first, that finished, the men's was started sort of just as the women's was out on course, and then the paras followed that. So Alice is chuffed to bits to be asked such a thing, and she goes off, does the ladies, and then I took responsibility for driving the men's, which included driving around an official to do a course check, which was not part of my original expected remit, but we...
0: You're just taking on all the jobs now, aren't you? You're just taking them all.
1: That was a reaction to a bit of a gap that I think that hadn't been picked up, and somebody suddenly goes, we need the official driving around the course first thing in the morning. is there anyone that can do it? Can you? So I went and took the guy around.
0: Oh, wow. So can I ask you then? So when you get involved in doing something like this, I mean, it's obviously it's a big responsibility and everything like that, but do you go back and look at it? Do you go back and watch and see this? Because it's on YouTube, surely, so we can all go back and have a look. Do you do that, or do you just kind of like, no, it's all done, it's in the bag, and move on with life? Or have you gone back and watched it?
1: I've gone back at what, the marathon race?
0: No, you doing the driving, because obviously you were on TV. So
1: I don't think you barely seen the me or the car, because I mean, why not? So we went out, and then behind us was the press car. So if you think on the TV, you often see these like a truck with people sat at the back, like a mini portable grandstand.
0: Yeah.
1: So that was behind us, and then the runners were behind that. So on the TV, you might see from a helicopter view the lead car occasionally, but generally you didn't see us. I've gone back and watched clips of the marathon. So yeah. One of the things that I got messaged about at the finish was the lead runner of the men's race went the wrong way briefly in the last at the start of the last mile. and so of course, for some friends who knew what I was doing, went, is that your fault? And I went, no. I went, that was something else that was unrelated to the lead vehicles. We'd pulled off the course, and for some reason, the marshals hadn't reset the barrier for the lead runner. Because as soon as I got the message through on the radio from the race director going, can you just check what's going on? The lead runner's just gone down the wrong side of the road. And I was literally round the corner in the lead car we'd pulled off as required, because obviously what they don't want is the lead car to go through the finishing funnel, because that's not a good look on the TV. People don't know how much goes into making these marathons, all the TV stuff and the angle for the cameras and get vehicles off the course at the right time. So
0: there's a lot going on behind the scenes, isn't there?
1: Yeah, it's amazing. So
0: what year was this again? Sorry, remind me, because I'm actually looking it up on YouTube.
1: Birmingham 2022.
0: It was 2022.
1: So when the UK, England technically hosted it in 4 years ago. Of course, it's in Glasgow in a few weeks or a couple of months. And it was an absolute honour to be able to do that and to drive and to play such a key role in an international event, and to think where I'd sort of started this journey that I was talking about before we played Ron Goodwin. If somebody said to me in 2001, oh, you're going to, in a few years, you're going to work at an international sporting event, you're going to drive the lead car for like the marathon course. And some of the other things that happened, I'd also organised some races up in Kingston upon Hull. I'd started taking on race directing and organised the marathon. So you've talked about Coventry as your home city, which was City of Culture in 2021.
0: That's right.
1: Kingston upon Hull was its predecessor in 2017, and I organised the City Marathon that year. Part of that is we had a stand at London Marathon. I ended up being invited to the elite runners reception. I got to meet the race director of the London Marathon, Hugh Brasher. I got to meet Mo Farah, who's one of my sort of sporting heroes, along with Paul Radcliffe.
0: And nice.
1: I was like, how have I got here? I was just like, how have I got to be in a room with these people?
0: How wonderful.
1: Just amazing. So it's just, and I mean, Ray has that amazing sort of opportunity to thank. So yeah.
0: So listen, we want to hear the next song that goes with this happy moment. And then we're going to talk about your object of happiness, which I would normally be looking at myself in the studio. But because you are all the way over in LA, that is not possible. But yeah, you are listening to Happy Talk. It's a bit of a fun one. So we're doing three of your happy songs as well. So let's crack on to this one. What's this song and why have you chosen it?
1: So this song is aptly called Run Boy Run by Woodkid, who's a French artist. The clue's in the title. Just the name of it, Run Boy Run, it just sums up sort of how things are really in the name of it. And it's as simple as that really. But he wrote some music for the Olympic Games in France, for Paris and the run up to Paris. And when I realized that was that who the artist was, I realized this song was by him, and I'd heard it a few times, and I just, yeah, just, it's just a really good song, and now I love playing it sort of as a reminder of the beats and everything else, really.

0: Wow, that has got some serious energy. I love that. That, of course, was Run Boy Run, Wood Kid, and selected by my guest, Lucas. Ooh, love that one. Lucas, we are now going to talk about your object of happiness. Now, what is it? Of course, it's radio, so you're going to have to describe it very well.
1: It sticks with the theme that we're already on. It's the finisher's medal from London Marathon 2001. Has my very first marathon finisher's medal, and it was the beginning of the journey of the last 25 years of life, and so that's just now sort of has that significance. So yeah, so for those who remember, it's Flora Marathon back in the day. So it's got Flora Marathon on it, 2001, yellow and blue. And a nice yellow and blue medal ribbon for those who can't.
0: Where do you keep it?
1: Up until my sort of recent relocation, it's been hanging in the house along with all my other medals. So I used to have a cabinet with all my marathon finishers medals proudly hung up together. Currently, it's in a box in a storeroom in Froome.
0: secret location. We can't say where.
1: Secret. Yes, I'm not going to reveal exactly where. Yes, yeah. It's part of that memory, and it helps remind me sort of how this journey began.
0: Yeah, that is so fantastic to have this legacy of happy moments all stitched together. And I mean, I don't want to, you know, jinx you in any way, but injuries, have you ever had to overcome any big sort of injuries to get match fit again? Or have you always just kind of taken it literally in your stride so that you can achieve what you want to do?
1: In 2013, and this was marathon 30 that year as well, I got injured 6 weeks, 12 weeks out from London Marathon. I literally snapped a tendon in my foot by literally just getting up off my bed. I wasn't even out exercising. I was on annual leave. So on annual leave at home, and it was the first day of annual leave. I ended up on crutches. My foot up and was just dead where I'd been sat stupidly on the bed. And when I got up, I landed on it funny. Heard a snap, and a few hours later was in a cast. 6 weeks later, I had 6 weeks to go, and I was determined to run the marathon that year because it was the year after the Olympics.
0: Yeah.
1: And my physio at the time gave me his program, and within 2 weeks I was back up to a half marathon, and 6 weeks later I was at the start line in my volunteer gear from the Olympic Games and ran round and even got interviewed by the TV that year.
0: Wonderful. I mean, it's bizarre what happened to you, but it's really great that you did bounce back. So this is Lucas Mega. He is on Happy Talk sharing. I mean, I'm exhausted. I'm somebody that has a lot of energy, but I'm exhausted just thinking about all of this running that's been going on for the last how many decades now. So we're going to talk about your final happy moment. And I know people that took part in this great celebration. And whenever you talk to someone about the London 2012 Olympics, I mean, the experiences are wide and varied. So what is your happy moment? And you've also got a song to go with it, haven't you?
1: I have. So I was fortunate enough to volunteer at the London Olympics in 2012. My childhood dream had been to go to an opening ceremony in London when I watched LA Olympics in 1984 was my first memory of them. And so when we got to host it in 2005, when we won the bid, my ambition was to go to London. And 7 years later, I'd been selected as a volunteer. I got a shift on the opening ceremony and I was on the seating bowl, and I got to be inside the stadium for that amazing opening ceremony with 8,000 other people. And one of my previous bosses used to always say to me, "Oh, you have your best ever day, won't you, today?" And this was after this. And I said, "Well, I can't. I've already had it." He goes, "What do you mean?" I went, "I've been to the opening ceremony of the of the Olympics in London. And that was my childhood dream. I went,
0: yeah.
1: And it wasn't one that was ever guaranteed would even happen.
0: Well, no, no.
1: So I got to do that. And on the back of that, I went and changed career, went into the event management world, hence driving a car around in Birmingham. And now I'm out in Los Angeles working on the 2028 Olympic Games.
0: Fantastic.
1: And I have to pinch myself that actually I've got to where I wanted to go to. 12 years ago, I did a 13 years ago, I did a radio interview for my 30th marathon, the one we've just referred to with the broken foot. And I said in that interview that my goal was to sort of carry on doing a bit of running and to try and sort of work in this industry. Mm-hmm. And I listened back to it a few weeks ago and I thought, I have actually managed to achieve what I set out to do. And so, London 2012. So London's a happy place in that sense because the marathon and the Olympics have shaped where my life's kind of gone. And I still fondly look back at Froome is still home. And that's where it all started. And Ray's inspiration on, and Ray always laughs when I say, it's all your fault what's happened. and the nice thing is I'm going to see him the day before London this year. I'm going to run around Froome in the watering can on the Saturday.
0: I'm doing
1: the park run in Froome on the day before London in the watering can. Ray's going to come down and say hi. So the Olympics just kind of that 2012 fear. But any of my friends say, don't mention the eight words to him because you won't shut him up.
0: Well, let's see.
1: I'm kind of resisting myself carrying on. Do you want me to say about the song as well?
0: Please tell us about the song that goes along with this.
1: So the Cauldrons, obviously an amazing finale to that opening ceremony, and the piece of music they played as they brought in the seven torchbearers into the stadium to light the cauldron was a piece called Caliban's Dream by Underworld, featuring Evelyn Glennie, who's a percussionist. And it just, again, it just has that little tingling spines of...
0: I was going to say, it literally is goosebumps.
1: Yes, the sort of just the build up, and I can still see that. And if there is one thing I have looked back on YouTube a lot, it's that cauldron lighting moment with this piece of music, because I just love it. Just the sort of that, the sensation, the build up, and again, knowing that I was stood in the stadium wondering where the cauldron was going to be, like the rest of, like everybody else, and it suddenly emerged in the middle and came together, and just a fantastic memory. So it reminds me of that amazing night.

0: What a song. You have picked three absolute corkers, Lucas. I'm excited for you and I can only wish you the very, very best. I mean, as I say, we're kind of talking in the future and in the past because as we're
1: Yes.
0: sitting here on the 22nd of April, we are hoping to meet on Saturday when you do your Froome Park run. I'm hoping to catch you just before you start running on Saturday. But of course, this interview, by the time it goes out next Friday, will be in the past. And you will have ran the London Marathon and I will know what has happened. And so I'm wishing you the very, very best. And all good things to you, my friend, on your 60th marathon run.
1: Thank you very much.
0: So no Vox Pops today because the show has been jam-packed, hasn't it? Really packed. But we're going to finish off with a rousing floor shaker. Bit of Beach Boys to get you into the weekend. Enjoy.

0: here's a bit more background on Lucas Niga. A marathon runner is taking on this year's London Marathon in a very unusual way, dressed as a watering can, all to raise money for vulnerable communities around the world. Lucas Niga, an event planner currently working on the LA 2028 Olympic and Paralympic Games, is running his 14th London Marathon this April. But this time, he's aiming to break a Guinness World Record for the fastest marathon dressed as a watering can. The 50-year-old has already completed 59 marathons, including 13 in London, and has raised £70,000 for charity. His latest challenge is to support Christian Aid, helping communities affected by climate change, poverty, and lack of access to clean water. Lucas says the costume is more than just eye-catching. It highlights the reality faced by millions of people forced to travel long distances to safe water due to drought and the climate crisis. Training hasn't been easy. After relocating to Los Angeles, Lucas had to adapt to warmer temperatures and new running routines, all while recovering from a recent injury. To add to the challenge, he only got to test the costume a few days before the race day. Despite that, he's hopeful his effort will not only break records, but raise awareness and funds for a vital, vital cause. People can support Lucas by donating through his Christian Aid fundraising page. The link can be found by searching Lucas Niga, M-E-A-G-O-R, Lucas Niga, Christian Aid, London Marathon, or by visiting Lucas Niga's social media page at Lucas Keep Running on Instagram and Facebook. His first public run in costume will have taken part at the old showground park running through.
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Welcome to edition 52 of New Classic Sounds. My name is Ant. We are playing out the latest releases in classical, crossover, contemporary classical and the like. So, we started with John Batiste. Black Mozart is his forthcoming album, All Music About Mozart, and that's his take of the Ala Turk movement. Next up, Quatre Voces.

Definitely, definitely an element of the tango going on there from an album called Figures Argentines, Milongo Triste, and it is by Quatuor Vos together with Jean-Baptiste Henry. Music from Brian Santee coming up next.

New classic sounds on Froom FM. My name is Ant. Hope you're enjoying the music. From Germany there, on the piano, Ghost Ostlund from a long line of musicians. 12 Celestial Bodies is the forthcoming album, and we are listening to Pluto's Path.

Right, okay, so I'm time for something a little bit different. They're called Borderlands Ensemble, and they're from Tucson, Arizona. They've got a new album coming out shortly. It's called Crossing. And here's something from that.

96.6 Froome FM. This is Ant with new classic sounds, playing out the new releases and the forthcoming releases in contemporary classical and classical crossover. So we had Borderlands Ensemble from their album Crossing. We heard Siguaro Suite, Ironwood. And then just now on the piano, Erle Gjelo. Now he's from Norway, does a lot of vocal work as well, choral pieces and that kind of thing. But this is from a new album called Ordinary Moments, and you heard Hurt. Then on guitar right now, David Giovanni Tomasi.

important music now from the harpist Laura Somogyi. Played her a few times on previous releases. This time, the forthcoming album from Laura is A Time Patterned. We're going to listen to a track called Sojourn. And before that, Symi, S-Y-M-I, on New Classic Sounds. And we heard from an album called The Morning After a Death, and that was Blank.

So the vocal piece you heard there was from the Gesualdo Six together with Owain Park from a new album called Wishing Tree, The Lark in the Clear Air. And this is O Modern Chamber Orchestra.

trying out new releases from all over the world, in this case Iceland. His name is Snorri Hallgrímsson. What a fantastic name, eh? Born into a very strong Icelandic choral tradition, his new album is called Nowhere Sessions, and the track we're listening to is I Am Weary, Don't Let Me Rest. Ironic twist, don't you think? And before that, O Modern Chamber Orchestra, together with Hugo Ticciato, and we heard Milestones.

vibraphone, like the harp, is making a massive comeback in music, and on the vibes there, Alex Gerasimez played this track a couple of times before, together with the NDR Radio Philharmonie from an album called Black Mountain. This is Flower in the Wind. And before that, on the piano, Alexis French needs no introduction. New album's called 24, and that was Blackbird Returning. Poppy Aykroyd from Brighton's got a new album coming out called Liminal. This particular track was called The Unknown. And then kicking off that set from Iceland, Snorri Hallgrímsson from Nowhere Sessions. You heard, I am weary, don't let me rest. Music coming up to finish off the show from Caroline Shaw and Andrew Mee in just a moment.

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6: Froom FM. Hello and welcome to Travels and Travellers with me, Mike Grenville, on Froom FM. And today is another show all about somebody who's done a very long walk. And it is Simon Keyes, who's with me in the studio. Welcome, Simon.
7: Thank you, Mike. Nice to be with you.
6: This is not your first visit to this programme. Recently did a walk along the Via Transilvanica across Romania, which you did in two parts. And in 2024, you did the second part, which is also about another 500 kilometres, I think, wasn't it?
7: Oh, much more than that, 1,400. 1,400 in total.
6: In total? Yeah. So how much did you do this year? Another
7: almost exactly half, 710 right. or something okay. like that. And I've done other walks in the past. There was a lovely one called the Via Egnatia, which goes, it's like the extension of the Appian Roman Road from Rome to Constantinople, as it was. And I started in Albania and walked across Albania, North Macedonia and the northern Greece. That was a beautiful walk, actually. Really lovely. Yeah,
6: I do remember reading a report of somebody who was doing that walk, but some of it was quite hard to find.
7: It's not very well marked, but one of the amazing bits is you walk along still some of the actual Roman road, which is 2,000 years old. And I remember seeing an absolutely beautiful bridge, which was built by the Romans, and, you know, just fantastic. That's mainly in Albania. In the other bits, there's now something called the Via Egnatia motorway, which has sort of devastated the path.
6: But, oh, is it a proper motorway?
7: Yeah. But I avoided that. So, yeah, that was a lovely walk, actually, yeah.
6: So that was some years ago. When did you start long-distance walking?
7: As a child, really, actually, I remember a really formative event in my life was doing the Duke of Edinburgh's award scheme and an expedition to North Wales for 3 days. And it just completely opened my eyes as to what a wonderful experience being outside, camping, walking with friends, etc. could be. So I've always done that. So I've done quite a few long walks in this country, Offa's Dyke, coast-to-coast path, those sort of things. Then to celebrate my 50th birthday, I decided to do a long walk in Europe. And so that's what we're here to talk about today. It's worth saying these walks are solitary as well, so it's just me.
6: Going with a companion brings benefits and challenges
7: Indeed.
6: As well.
7: And you meet people on the way, temporary companions. Yes.
6: Yeah. Yeah. Who are doing a similar journey or part of the journey.
7: or just in a bar or, you know, whatever, in a hotel, or, you know, whatever. You just bump into people. That's part of the interest.
6: And in some way, if you're on your own, you meet people more than if you're with somebody
7: I think so,
6: you're,
7: probably.
6: You're throwing more on people.
7: So, for instance, on the Via Transilvanica this year, I met a German film director and we walked together for about a week. Had a wonderful time, actually. He had a beautiful sense of humour and we just really got on well. And so that definitely lifted the whole experience. I rather missed him when I went on my own. But it is quite important to take the risk of being alone, I think, because that allows things to happen.
6: Mm,
7: so what was your first long cycle ride then?
6: My first really long cycle ride, was cycling the Iron Curtain Trail, which I wanted to cycle from Stettin in the Baltic to Trieste in the Adriatic, right. As Churchill said. I didn't ever get as far as Trieste, but I did start from there, and I got as far as Sopron in Hungary.
7: Oh, yeah.
6: Actually, I did it in two chunks for various reasons. Yeah, so I did those over a couple of months, I think the first one was a couple of months, the second one was about a month.
7: Mm.
6: That was, that's another story, but...
7: But you've got a sense of what these experiences are like. And they're very, very powerful, and they live in your memory, and they kind of, you know, to some extent define who you are as well, don't they, I think? You know, you think of yourself, I think of myself as a walker,
6: Well, and expand one's sense of what one can do, that one could really do this thing, and and the resources that one can call upon in oneself that one perhaps didn't know that one had.
7: Yeah, and inevitably you have some great moments and you have some down moments, and it's how you cope with the down moments in a way that I think is the most interesting bit.
6: So let's go back to Budapest, and this was an inspiration for a particular milestone of years in your life.
7: I had read a book by Satish Kumar, I think both of us know. He's a very inspiring man.
6: Yeah, and who walked all the way from India to England.
7: He did. Amazing. To Washington, in fact. And I tried to give the main world leaders at the time in Russia, England, America, a packet of tea. And of course, he didn't manage to do that. But anyway, it's an amazing thing. He said that, you know, in the East, at the age of 50, you give up your kind of worldly career and you return to the forest to seek, you know, the divine. And there are many of us do that.
6: A radical idea to retire at 50.
7: Yes. But he wrote a fantastic autobiography called No Destination, and with this idea that, you know, you should do a kind of pilgrimage, but actually, unless you've got a particular place you want to, you know, you see as holy, you should have a pilgrimage with no particular destination, where every step of the road is the destination. And I was very influenced
6: rather
7: by
6: than being destination focused.
7: That's it, absolutely, yeah. So I was trying to think how to do this, and for a while I had lived in Budapest when I was younger and lived in London then. So I just decided to walk from one to the other, because in a way both places I already knew well, so it wasn't like...
6: So how did you know Budapest?
7: In 1990 I went out there to help organisations develop a response to the vast level of homelessness out there. I was working with Shelter at the time.
6: Again,
7: made some sort of lifelong friends there. So I decided to, and I had a wonderful time living in Budapest. I'm not sure how much I helped them on the homelessness side, but I really enjoyed it. And so I thought I'd just start there again and then walk home. You know, obviously home is a pretty big pilgrimage destination, but you can't walk to nowhere unless you go around in a circle, I suppose. But
6: So how did you plan that? I mean, do you think where you're going to go? And
7: inspired by Satish Kumar, who didn't plan anything, I thought, can I do this without planning it? So my version of that was, I had one of those silver compasses, you know, the ones with the transparent plastic and the long red string.
6: Oh, yes, a walker's.
7: So I took the long red string out of my compass and had a large-scale map of Europe, and I put one end, my finger, in Budapest, and then stuck the other one in London, then wiggled a finger around to see. And I worked out that if I walked north from Budapest to Krakow and then turned left there and walked west, I would get home. And that was my plan.
6: So really... No.
7: That was it. And I did stick to that. And by and large, I didn't use maps. I mean, when I was in the Tatra Mountains and it got pretty dangerous there, I did buy maps.
6: Dangerous from what point of view?
7: I was there on my own. There was heavy snow. Nobody knew I was there.
6: Okay.
7: I didn't know where I was going. And so this was pretty risky, I have to say. I wouldn't do it now, but at the time I did. And I remember actually one particular moment. I'd stayed in an empty hostel the night before, and so nobody knew where I was. Didn't have a mobile phone in those days. That sort of thing. So I remember walking up into thick mist, and it was just getting very lonely, and I was getting cold and wet. And then I remember coming up against a sheer rock face, about probably 30, 40 feet high, with just a chain hanging down it. And I'm not a mountaineer, I'm a walker. But the only way out of this situation was to climb up the chain with a heavy rucksack and all the rest of it.
6: Not knowing what was going to be at the top.
7: Yeah, and along the top was a really precipitous knife edge, huge drops on either side. Mm. I was really terrified, I have to say. And I nearly turned back at that stage, but I thought,
6: I've got to go back down the chain.
7: Well, that's true. Yeah, but the whole project collapses if I do that. So anyway, so I remember eventually getting, I was crawling, hands and knees at this stage because I was just so worried about falling and getting even colder. And then I eventually got to the end of it and just lay down, and there was a patch of sunlight, and I remember just lying against the wall there and thinking, oh, God, thank God that's over. And someone came up to me and said in English, in a rather strong accent, "But where is your equipment?" And this, I'd gone across a mountaineering route where people would usually have crampons and ropes and all the rest of it, and I'd just done it with my own feet. And so anyway, that was a pretty scary moment, I have to say. But actually, although I can still recall the intense fear I had at the time, afterwards, of course, it felt fantastic.
6: Yes.
7: And I walked down into a little village, found a little B&B, had a fantastic plate of goulash and a couple of beers, and life had never been more beautiful.
6: Yeah. But thankfully, it ended in the right way because,
7: I did get back, and I am here to speak to you today.
6: Survived to tell the tale.
7: Yes, yeah.
6: Anyway, so we've jumped ahead a little bit. How did you get there? How did you get to Budapest?
7: I went by train.
6: Okay.
7: But this is before the European sort of high-speed rail network.
6: Rail travel in Europe has really transformed since 1990, was it, you said?
7: 2003.
6: Oh, okay. 2003. So and at that 20 years ago.
7: Yeah, but I remember getting a train down to Dover, getting the ferry over,
6: okay.
7: Train to Paris, overnight train from Paris to Vienna, Budapest, etc. But sort of grotty old trains, smoky, it was a real adventure in itself. It took quite a long time. I mean, you can do that journey in about half the time now with the high speed trains, and I've done it since.
6: But, and booking it is much easier. You can go to RailEurope.com, for example.
7: Absolutely,
6: even the different individual rail companies have apps. Yeah. I know the Austrian Railway app is pretty good. I really like using that one.
7: It's really good, isn't it?
6: And the French one is not bad. Yeah.
7: I can't remember how I got the tickets now, actually. I think I went down to a travel agent and got some help from
6: there. Well, there are some specialist rail travel agents that maybe you had. So, okay, so you got there on the train and you spent a little bit arriving probably. And then
7: spent a couple of days with friends there. Yeah. And then I remember on Easter Day setting off, and literally walking north along the Danube, and about sort of 10 kilometres outside Budapest, there's what they call the Danube Bend, where the Danube has a very dramatic right-angle turning left. And at that point, I just went straight on up into the hills, and that was where it really started.
6: Mm. And do you take a tent with you?
7: No. No.
6: Or did you in that particular?
7: I didn't, no. This was all part of, I was a bit fundamentalist about this. I thought, no tent.
6: Easter Sunday, so April we're talking.
7: Yeah, early April, beginning of April, yeah. I was determined to do this. But anyway, so I did take a cycling cape with me so I could organise my own sort of bivouac. And I remember it was one of the great experiences of my life, that first night up in the woods in North Hungary. Luckily, the weather was great. So I remember just getting some sticks and creating a sort of, improvised bivouac, and then, putting leaves on the ground to sleep on. I didn't sleep much that night because, there were noises in the forest and all the rest of it. But at the same time, I was so close to nature, it was immensely exhilarating. It's worth saying that when I got later on into Germany, it's illegal to rough camp. So I did buy a small tent there.
6: Rough camp, you mean without a tent or anything?
7: Yeah. And also, you're not really supposed to camp outside campsites there.
6: Mm.
7: I did that a bit, I think, they still have vagrancy laws there. And I think, I could have been arrested just for not, doing things properly.
6: Yeah, although, I mean, I don't know what the definition precisely of a vagrant is, but it's more somebody who kind of wandering around rather than wandering with a walking with a purpose.
7: I met someone in Wrocław who just said, you've got to be careful in Germany, and maybe they just had a bad experience. I would probably got away with it, but to be honest, by that stage, you can only do so much rough camping, I have to say.
6: Well, I know from my experience of cycling across Germany that I felt that all the time I was doing something wrong. I didn't know what it was, and somebody was going to tell me pretty soon.
7: Yeah. So, did you ever have any trouble with the police? Or?
6: Not with the police, no, but people telling me I couldn't do this or I shouldn't be doing that or whatever. Yeah, people do like the rules to be.
7: But that first night in the up towards the Slovakian border in those woods, in the beech woods, I always remember that. It's amazing. You know, I just felt so completely free.
6: Mm. You've got this expanse of time laid out before you.
7: I didn't.
6: And the route.
7: That's it. I didn't know what lay ahead. All I knew was I was on the road and I was starting to move. And that was and leaving things behind. There was something really nice about that, actually, just letting go of things and just moving on. That was a really powerful experience. Yeah.
6: How far did you walk every day, roughly?
7: I was doing, at that stage, about, on average, about 25 kilometres a day.
6: Oh, wow, that's quite a lot.
7: Which is, that's about, I can't with that, it's about 15 miles, isn't it? Yeah. It's worth saying, I never saw this as a kind of great athletic project. I wasn't trying to break any records or anything. I'm not a particularly fit or athletic person, but I was just trying to get back into nature and see how I did, really.
6: That does sound quite a bit, though, to keep up.
7: You get into a rhythm quite quickly. Mm-hmm. I mean, after a week, you're fit enough to be able to do anything. And in those first few days, there wasn't a lot of climbing. Later on, in the Tatra Mountains and elsewhere, there was some serious climbing. But it's relatively easy going in those early days. And you get a rhythm. You just keep going.
6: I don't know whether we go on to the journey or just I'm thinking some of the practicalities. Because I mean, water is a thing because water is heavy as well. And they need to find regular supplies of water.
7: Yeah.
6: Was that ever an issue?
7: I didn't carry much water. I relied on finding water. And
6: did you have a purifier or something?
7: Spring sometimes. Again, I possibly took some risks there. I did have some water purifying tablets, but they're horrible things.
6: You can get things that really... with it like a bag and you suck it through the thing.
7: Oh, yeah, I've seen those, I hadn't come across those then. But I do remember at one point coming across a spring which had sparkling water in it. That was amazing.
6: Really?
7: In Hungarian, they call it Borvíz, which basically means wine water. And that was...

0: Nanda Moura from Brazil with her version of the Robert Johnson song, Walking Blues.
1: It's a great song. I woke up this morning and looked for my shoes. You know, you can identify that. But there's a fascinating line in the last verse, which I had to look up. It says, she's got an Elgin movement from her head down to her toes. And I had no idea what that meant. Anyway, but apparently Elgin was a type of watch. And so an Elgin movement was a very sophisticated watch mechanism. So it's a fascinating thing for Robert Johnson to put in a blues song, isn't it? But,
0: yeah.
1: Anyway, I wondered for years what that Elgin movement was.
0: Yes, we've had a first night in the woods, and you're moving up towards the Slovakian border. So one thing is about money. How do you cope with crossing borders and having the money for the different countries?
1: Yeah, and also in Eastern Europe at that stage, there weren't many ATMs. So so I did have a sort of stash of dollars. I took dollars and changed those at various points. And I remember at that point you couldn't change forints into whatever the Slovakian currency is. I can't forget what that is now. So there were border controls. So, yeah. But I was living pretty cheaply as well. And I did have a credit card, which I used occasionally. Mm-hmm. But I mean, it's worth saying, you know, at one end, I was sleeping rough in the forest. At another end, if all I could find was a 5-star hotel, I'd stay there. Didn't happen very often, but that was another fascinating thing, that because of my lack of planning, I never quite knew where I was going to end up. Sometimes I would sleep rough. I remember sleeping in a barn one night, and there's something wonderfully archetypal about that. You know, basically, I tried to get accommodation wherever I could. So I remember staying in a workers' hostel, in agricultural workers' hostel in Slovakia, in a really rough place. But we drank a lot of some very powerful stuff that night.

0: you know, great camaraderie, no real language in common. So I stayed in a whole variety of places, actually. So
1: that's another question about language. Did you speak any... I mean, you talked about you were in Budapest for working there for a while, but...
0: Well, I spoke...
1: I'm sure you didn't...
0: Enough Hungarian to, you know, kind of buy a beer or whatever.
1: Supposedly a fiendish language to learn.
0: It is. It's not an easy one. And it's like all languages. You can only really learn it if you're in the place. You know, and I was in Hungary for 9 months or something and just had to learn it, basically. It's a very interesting language, I have to say. So it engaged me intellectually, but that doesn't necessarily make it easier to speak it. But
1: then you crossed into the border into Slovakia.
0: Well, yeah.
1: And what other languages do you speak?
0: Well, I basically went up through Slovakia into Poland,
1: yep.
0: Cut across the top of Czechoslovakia, and then into Germany.
1: Yep.
0: By the time I got into Germany, I could speak enough German. And also, German's a very easy language to pick up. Polish is impenetrable to the outsider. So I didn't have a lot in the way of conversations in Poland.
1: Yeah. But people may have spoken German or Russian, perhaps.
0: Russian, yeah. No, I don't speak any of that at all.
1: So we're in Slovakia now. Did the countryside change at all?
0: Yes, it started to get a bit hillier there. And in the north, between Slovakia and Poland, you've got the Tatra Mountains, and that's where it got, as I've described, sort of seriously difficult and dangerous.
1: So you're moving into the middle of April then, and you talked about snow.
0: But interesting enough, when I was walking through Poland, I went through a place called Rabka Zdroj.
1: Yes.
0: Which is the twin town with Frum.
1: Yes.
0: And when I heard about the twin town, I thought, gosh, I remember that. And actually, I remember being there. Maybe I'll go back on one of these exchange visits one of these days. And my one memory of Slovakia was, you know, looking back on it, I was ridiculously hardcore about this. I didn't even take any books to read. There was a bookshop there, and it had some English books in it. And I just sort of... hoovered those up, and I remember there was an English translation of The Tempest and things like that, and some translations of Slovakian writers, and really, really loving that, actually. So nowadays, of course, I take a Kindle, and you could take the whole world's library with you if you want. So what's interesting is this was at the time they were just discussing accession, and I remember actually in Krakow there was a sort of pop festival going on, Europop, to try and persuade the residents of Krakow to vote, you know, in the referendum. It would have put me off completely. Anyway, yes, yeah. And I think they joined the next year. I can't remember where it was, quite close to that.
1: Yeah,
0: so I was really there just in that little gap between the collapse of the regime and then the incorporation into Europe. And it was a lot of the places I went to were pretty run down. This is before lots of European money came in to build railways and, you know, all the rest of it. So it was pretty primitive, some of the places I went through.
1: Yeah. Mm. Well, and you were quite remote, so some of those places still not so developed, probably even now.
0: Yeah.
1: Okay, so we're going across the Tatra Mountains, and do they go across crossing the border into Poland? And was that always clear when you're crossing the border?
0: Well, this is... I do remember crossing the border there because it was in a forest and there was a huge clearing in the middle of the forest with a line down the middle.
1: Mm-hmm.
0: But there was nobody there to check. I just walked over the line and realised I'd gone from one country to another.
1: Yeah.
0: But there were watchtowers and things like this, you know, but all that had just been abandoned very quickly.
1: I know when I was cycling the Iron Curtain, I was in the woods between Austria and Czechia. Track would go between places, and the only way you'd know would be that the signs would change. You know, there'd be, you know, signs in the forest as to for hikers, and the nature of those would change. And that would be sometimes the indicator, or Achtung Grenz signs, and or even I remember seeing a warning sign saying, you know, 5,000 volt electric fence sign that was still there from when it was a proper Iron Curtain. Yeah, so sometimes little clues. I also got quite adept on that trip of seeing where the borders were, or where they used to be heavily marked. And I guess when you mentioned, because this is triggered by you mentioning watchtowers and so on.
0: Yeah. But you were cycling the whole way down the border, weren't you, in a way?
1: Well,
0: different borders. Yeah.
1: Yes, not the whole way, but because it goes all the way from the north of Norway all the way to the Black Sea. So the same thing of crossing the border, but it not being not being an issue. So then we cross into Poland.
0: Yeah.
1: And you're heading to Krakow. But I mean, if you're on the road, the signs say Krakow and, you know, M6 or whatever it is, but when you're in the woods and so on, it's not quite so obvious.
0: No, it isn't. And I remember you know, I told you I walked 25 kilometres a day on average. And I remember walking towards Krakow, a couple of days away, and coming up into a little town on a hill ridge. And from that, you could see in the distance the gleaming towers of Krakow. And I thought, I'm going to do it. So I just kept walking. And I must have done 45 kilometres. And I remember, you know, arriving in Krakow, you know, feeling a mixture of intense pain from my feet and all the rest of it. And a huge sense of, you know, suddenly, after all this time out in the forest, being in this immensely civilised, you know, place. And I always remember, actually, I was staying in a little hostel and all my clothes were dirty. So I stuck them in the washing machine and all I had on was some thermal pants and a thermal vest.
1: Standing there in the laundrette.
0: Yeah, well, that's it. And then I saw a poster of a performance that evening of Beethoven's Ninth Symphony. And I thought, you know, by this stage I was in quite a sort of sodded mood, you know, I would just do what I wanted. So I remember going to this performance in my long johns. I got a few odd looks, but actually, you know, fantastic musical experience. And there was something wonderfully celebratory about that first part of the walk, you know, being completed.
1: You've reached a destination and, in fact, a turning point.
0: Yeah. And I remember, actually, another thing about it is it's a piece of music I love, but I was stuck right on the side. They probably put me out behind a pillow so nobody could see me. So I was sort of on the edge of the orchestra on one side rather than in the front. And I realise when you hear a full orchestra, you get a particular sound balance. And when I was on the left-hand side, it was completely different. So, for instance, I never realised how much the flutes had to do in Beethoven's Ninth Symphony. So, you know, it was such a memorable experience.
1: I'm sure, So how long did you stay in
0: Just a couple of days.
1: Just to
0: The next day I wasn't capable of going anywhere. My feet were so sore. a couple of days. And then started to follow the river down to Wrocław. That was an interesting experience because I'd had maps going over the Tatra Mountains, but once I got to Krakow, I didn't have maps. And I remember looking at a sort of a billboard, you know, notice board with a map of Poland on it and, you know, could see how to get from Krakow to Wrocław by walking along the Vistula River. And so I just decided that actually walking along rivers was a really good way of navigating. And I did that quite a lot.
1: Can be a bit circuitous there.
0: Well,
1: sometimes.
0: It wasn't. The straight line got a bit lost there. And I do remember at one point, actually, with a tributary coming in from the left-hand side of the river, having to walk miles round.
1: Wanting to be on the other side.
0: That's it. So, anyway, yeah. So, shall we hear some more music?
1: Yeah, okay, what have you got?
0: Okay, so here's a tune. I had a tape Walkman with me. I didn't listen to a lot. This was a piece that got me up a number of hills. It's Spinning Wheel by Blood, Sweat and Tears. And that opening line, what goes up must come down.

0: good.
1: Blood, Sweat and Tears with Spinning Wheel. This is Froome FM and Mike Grenville with Travels and Travellers. We're talking to Simon Keyes and his walk from Budapest back to England in the year 2003. So you talked about having a day off in Krakow, but how did you manage, you know, days walking and days off? Did you have a routine for, you know, one day off a week or whatever?
2: Yeah, by and large, I would be out in the countryside for 6 days and then stop in the town.
1: So pretty much you take a day.
2: So, you know, if it happened. And so I visited a whole series of great towns. Wrocław was a very interesting place. And then Dresden, Leipzig, you know, various other places like that. So make the most of the culture. So I remember in Dresden going to the opera. which was just the opposite end of my spectrum of experiences, really. I was sleeping out in the forest the night before and then going to see an absolutely bizarre performance of Der Freischütz, which was set in an abattoir for some reason I never knew. Anyway, so I sort of dipped into civilization once a week, roughly, and that sort of kept me sane. Mm. But also, I'd always been curious about these some of these big culture of cities of the East were like, and so I really enjoyed exploring that, going to see, you know, Bach's house and this sort of thing. And the thing I remember about that actually was this wonderful statue outside.
1: And where is that?
2: This was in Eisenach, and we think of Bach as being a pillar of the establishment, a wig, you know, all these children, this amazing music and all the rest of it. But there was a statue of him as a 17-year-old, an absolute rebel, sort of lying back there, looking, you know, completely sort of, just a complete rebel.
1: Yes.
2: And this is the stage when he'd walked across Europe to go and listen to the music of Buxtehude.
1: Oh,
2: so
1: right.
2: I felt a connection there.
1: Yeah.
2: He's somebody who'd gone off a week or two's walk just for some, you know, changed my view of Bach quite a lot, seeing that rather louche figure, you know, it was great. So.
1: What about other people? I mean, you mentioned a statue just now, but what about people that you met on the way? Were they all benign, or did you have some altercations with people? Get off my land, or whatever.
2: A bit of that. Yeah, I remember being chased by a group of gypsies at one point, actually, and I never knew quite what I'd done because I was just walking along a path, and clearly I'd trespassed on someone's territory there, so you know, I had to kind of gird my loins and get a move on at that point. But by and large, I didn't have much trouble. I mean, compared with later walks, when I was in Transylvania, for instance, where there were real problems, potentially with bears and dogs and those, I didn't really have anything like that. There were a couple of occasions when I got ill. And, of course, with this absence of planning, you don't think, what happens if I get ill? And there was one point where I did something to my leg and I had this incredible pain in the leg, which... Basically, I remember turning up and, limping into a little bar, and clearly people saw the limp, and they just kept plying me with drinks. And eventually I was sort of bleary enough to find my way on, and then went to a pharmacy the next day and was given some ibuprofen and went away. You know. But then I got food poisoning at one point, and you have a sort of delirium, sort of 2 or 3 days I can't really account for, where I was stuck in a tent. And I remember waking up finding a chicken in the tent. So there was something really bizarre about this whole thing. So, and the thing about that, food poisoning, you realise, you know, it sounds trivial, but actually it really robs you of your strength. So it took about a week to get this, you know, to get back fit walking again. And so that was a real down moment, actually, I have to say. And that's a moment where I saw a train line. I thought, oh, God, why don't I just get the train and not tell anyone? But I didn't.
1: My partner, Celia, always says to me, you can make the rules, you can change them.
2: Well, that's right. Yeah, but there was a little bit of my Protestant work ethic here, which said, I'm going to do this. Yeah. You stick to the plan, basically. Yeah. Or stick to the no plan.
1: So you didn't have much trouble with dogs?
2: They don't have wild dogs in Germany, in the sense that, you know, the shepherds up on the Carpathian Mountains have dogs whose job it is to scare away the wolves, and they've got to be pretty scary.
1: Mm.
2: And, so I didn't have anything like that. No.
1: Yeah. What about getting lost and so on? I mean, Well, you talked about...
2: You could say I never got lost because I didn't have a route planned.
1: But you know, one way of avoiding it.
2: This walking along rivers, you know, did take you off the track a bit sometimes. Yeah. But
1: if you know where it's going to, if you looked at a map somewhere and say, well, at some point I will end up there if I keep...
2: Yeah, so for instance, when I left Wrocław, I knew I was heading for a town called Görlitz, and it was somewhere down the Oder River, but I wasn't quite sure. And that was all right. So and then actually the Oder... you know, veers off north, and then I just saw a road sign to Görlitz, 53 kilometres of water. So I'll go that direction. I didn't get lost in the sense of never knowing where I was or which direction to go in, but it was approximate.
1: Well, or discovering that actually I've been going in the wrong direction.
2: Well, you see, the basic plan here is infallible. As long as I kept walking west, I would hit the channel, whether it was exactly where I wanted to be.
1: Might have been in Denmark or France.
2: And I was aiming for Dunkirk, but actually when I got there, the ferry service had been suspended, so I had to do an extra sort of 60 kilometres down to Calais or whatever. Right. But at that point, it didn't matter. I mean, and that's the beautiful thing. Once you are really in the rhythm of walking, it's not physically... tough, you know, you as long as you don't overdo it, as I did going to Krakow, you replenish yourself. So actually, how far you walk is just a product of how many hours you're prepared to walk. Mm. So if there's an extra 50 kilometres, you know, that's just another couple of days walking. So what, you know? Mm.
1: What about the weather? You've mentioned snow at one point, but what about the rain, when you have rain for days on end and you go to you're walking wet and you go to sleep wet and you wake up wet, and that can get quite tiring after a while.
2: Well, that's what happens in England.
1: happen in other countries.
2: Well,
1: too.
2: I was incredibly blessed that there was very little rain.
1: Oh, okay.
2: And I think, for instance, in the early days when I was sort of sleeping out, that would have been a really dismal experience if it had been raining, but there wasn't any. I remember actually just walking across Germany. Germany was the longest bit of the whole section of the whole thing. And it was just a glorious spring, beautiful sunny spring weather and the natural world expanding.
1: Yes, because we've gone from April to May.
2: Yeah, then it's sort of the end of June by the time I got back. Yeah. I don't really have many memories of rain, actually, I have to say. But I did have waterproof stuff, but actually I've given up the idea of using waterproof trousers because actually I find it's better just to get wet. You feel a bit encased.
1: Or wear shorts.
2: Or wear shorts, yeah. And there's always somewhere to dry out. And there was much more rain in the Carpathians than that trip, yeah. Mm. I suppose, just going back to scary things, the only thing that really did destabilise me was when someone robbed the tent. I'd sort of gone to find something to eat or whatever, and just put the tent up. And I think this was in Belgium actually. It wasn't on an official campsite.
1: Right.
2: And came back and found someone had nicked,
1: That would make sense. Yeah.
2: But there's just that sense of violation, and that spoiled things quite a bit.
1: And feeling unsafe suddenly
2: because you have this feeling of sort of inviolability. You're doing something good, healthy, worthwhile, and then someone comes and sticks a spoke in the wheel. And that was a bit sad, really.
1: At least they didn't take everything.
2: And they took the compass. They took. I suspect it was probably children because they didn't have anything of great value, to be honest. Mm. They didn't take my boots, which was good. It's just that feeling of kind of predators around.
1: You mentioned boots, and what about feet? Because that getting blisters and so on is a thing that would worry people.
2: Amazingly, no.
1: What's your advice to avoid that?
2: Two things. First of all, I think it's a really good idea to have good insoles in your boots, which really support your feet well, which support the arches and so forth, so your feet don't move around. Mm-hmm. But more important than boots is socks. Actually,
1: clean socks
2: makes a huge difference. I think I did use some sort of foot powder. Again, this is all about trying to avoid your foot slipping around in a sort of damp situation.
1: Use that little bits of rubbing that creates the problem.
2: Yeah. But I have to say, when I got back, two things happened. One was, the soles of my feet were so hard, that actually that became really uncomfortable when you put ordinary shoes on again. Mm-hmm. But then the other thing was that a couple of weeks after getting back, I got intense pain in my knees. And so I went to see a chiropractor, just basically said, I'm not quite sure what's going on here, but I can hardly walk. She said, well, what have you been doing? I said, well, I went to Budapest and walked home. So it's ha-ha. She said, well, what's happened is your feet are collapsing. So the arch on your foot has been damaged by this. And what was the pain was coming from the network of bones and muscles that had been affected by the arch beginning to collapse meant that my kneecap was rubbing against bone, and that's where the pain was coming from. So from that moment on, I've had to wear, you know, inserts, just, you know, little shoe inserts. And it just went away in about 2 days.
1: Oh, okay.
2: So amazing. So that was the only real physical effect. Some more music?
1: Yeah, let's have another track.
2: Okay, so this is a piece of Polish music, Chopin Ballade number 3, played by Ashkenazi. And I absolutely love this piece. It captures something of the ecstasy of being, you know, at one with nature and feeling really physically fit and free. And it's a fantastic piece, this. So, and in fact, I've been trying to teach myself it.

0: This is the Ballade No. 3 by Chopin, played by Vladimir Ashkenazy, and it's a piece that just captures me something of the kind of ecstasy of everything going well. And I found it such an inspiring piece. I've tried to teach myself to play it, but it's bloody difficult.
1: Well done for trying. So we're going across Germany.
0: Yes, before I got to Germany on Western Poland, I went through Auschwitz. I wasn't actually planning to do that, but it sort of was on the way, really.
1: Uh-huh.
0: And that was an incredibly powerful experience. I mean, you will understand this because you visited some of these sites, haven't you? Yourself?
1: I haven't, no. I'm not sure I have the courage to do it. This is another it's another story, but I think I consciously haven't been.
0: Yeah, I think people should be very cautious about going there. I mean, I think as part of people's education, I think the idea of kind of school trips there, it's quite a good idea because people need to know about the Holocaust and need to know it was real. But the experience of going there is so disturbing. And a couple of things stuck in my mind. One was when I arrived there, they were repairing the electric fences. So they're keeping this place alive as a sort of living museum.
1: Not to crumble away.
0: Very ironic about repairing the electric fences. Mm. I had this strange experience. They have a section of it called Evidence of Crimes, and which is a series of buildings with the belongings of people who were murdered there. And there was a room full of suitcases.
1: Mm-hmm.
0: And I found this unbelievably poignant. And I also found I was kind of immobilized. I should just sit there. And there's something, my will to continue just sort of disappeared at that point. I just sat there, I don't know how long for, and eventually some people came in, and so I left. But it wasn't so much the horror and the darkness of it. It was just the nothingness of it, I think. Mm. So it is. It's important that people know it's there, and if you go there in the right context, it will change your life. But it's a really unpleasant experience.
1: Mm. So moving on from there, we're coming towards the end. And what else did you? So you were going across Germany, and then you talked about your tent being stolen in Belgium.
0: towns, and then through Belgium, some of the First World War sites through.
1: Yeah.
0: And then ended up in Calais, where Alison came and joined me.
1: Uh-huh.
0: And we had a glorious time there. And then walked a little way back across the other side, got the ferry across, and then walked up through Kent, and it was that incredibly hot summer where the temperature was 100 degrees, the hottest summer's ever been in. I mean, at that point, I'm sure we got much more of that to come. But the sort of mid-spring English landscape was just incredibly beautiful, and I didn't mind the heat so much by that stage because I was so fit; it didn't really matter. There was something glorious about that. Being back in rural England, walking through sort of hop fields and villages and those sorts of things, having a decent pint of beer and that sort of stuff. And then I remember the last night I spent at a place in Dartford. It was a pub which had some accommodation. And this was an utterly miserable experience. The pub was full of sort of, drunken young men. And the thing which really got me, actually, was above the bar, it was one of these things that was sort of built like a theatre set, completely artificial. And above the bar, on the top of the bar, was a pile of suitcases. And it seemed so inappropriate.
1: Bit
0: really.
1: Of a trigger, yeah.
0: And there's something about suitcases, the travelling, the arrival, the hope, the fear, all those things. Very poignant, object, a suitcase. I just remember thinking, what on earth have I come back to here? Interestingly enough, walking back from Dartford to Vauxhall, which is where we lived then, a lot of that was either along the river or through green space, in fact.
1: Mm.
0: And there is a lot of green space in London. And one of the things I did shortly after that was there's an excellent five-day circular walk in London called the Capital Ring, which is amazing. It's about 70 miles, something like that, but it's almost entirely through green space.
1: Mm-hmm.
0: And you realise that there are all these lungs, in London. And I remember in Enfield coming across a working farm, you know, that's, I didn't realise they exist in London still. So, anyway, that was it. And then I remember meeting up friends in a pub in Vauxhall, and to find that somebody had put out a press release about me coming home. But the press release was sort of hijacked by the brewery, and it says, "Man walks, 2,000 kilometres for a pint of summer lightning." You know how it is. Anyway, it was very nice to see him. But it did take quite a while to adjust. I mean, to be adjust, you know, with other people, getting back to work, you know, all these sorts of things. It was uncomfortable for a while. And it took a while just to really get the relationship with Alison back to the kind of...
1: How long were you walking?
0: It was about 2.5 months, the whole thing. It's a long time to be away. And also just the fact that I'd had so many different experiences and she hadn't, you know, so it's quite hard sometimes to re-establish those bonds.
1: So what, any advice you would give for somebody who is thinking about doing a long walk or a multi-day walk of some kind?
0: I've got a couple of things I would say. I did this without really planning it, and even now I wouldn't plan a walk in great detail. I wouldn't book accommodation in advance. I wouldn't have a navigation program or whatever. I would just go and see what happens. And you've got to have enough of a plan to get you through it. But if you overplan it, you really close yourself off to the unexpected. And you change your awareness, because if you've got a plan, it's about fulfilling the plan. And it's much better just to be out there and thinking, here I am moving. And then I suppose if people camp, then getting lightweight equipment is really, really, really, really important. I was carrying in the Carpathians this summer about up to 15 kilometres, kilograms, kilos. Up to 15 kilograms of weight. That's with food and so forth, a bit less. But the most prized possession, I got this very, very small camp burner and a tiny one-person kettle. But the prized possession was my AeroPress coffee maker that went everywhere with me. So whatever else happened, I could have a decent cup of coffee first thing in the morning. And I have to say, talking of this sort of ecstasy of these things, you know, crawling out of your tent on a fine spring day, looking at mountains, drinking a cup of coffee, it doesn't get much better than that.
1: Well, there are plenty of places in Froome to do that.
0: Indeed.
1: Simon Keyes, thanks very much. You've been listening to Travels and Travellers, and you can listen to this again and other episodes on the Froome FM website. Thanks very much for coming in and sharing your journey from Budapest to Froome, actually to London.
0: Thanks, Mark. It's been a great pleasure. And it's nice to talk to someone who does these things himself.
1: Thank you, Simon. We'll end now with a piece by Delius, The Walk to Paradise Garden, with the orchestra of the Welsh National Opera, conducted by Charles Mackerras.

0: coming to the Frome Memorial Theatre in May, Frome Musical Theatre Company present The Wizard of Oz from the 7th to the 9th. Country music of Dolly Parton, Shania Twain and Johnny Cash and many more in Country Hits Live on the 13th. The Everly Brothers story, Walk Right Back, is on May 22nd. 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
8: 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Well, Richard, you're based here, but we have invited two guests from Frome community to join us to talk about water health and river health, which has been quite a hot topic in the news, national news, and we just wanted to hear about the work that's been going on in Frome. And should we start with introductions?
10: Hi, I'm Richard Podmore. I'm the evaluation lead at Frome Medical Practice. I'm employed as part of the national pilot the practice is involved in. My role focuses on improving the services offered at the practice through conducting high-quality evaluation and supporting colleagues to make strategic decisions that are based on like the best data we can possibly have. How I got here is a bit by the way, but I studied geography and then applied social research at the University of Brighton, and then moved into healthcare analysis through some somehow. I don't really remember how. And then the practice here, I've been able to combine that sort of history of being interested in geography and the world around me and the experience I've got in healthcare. So it's been great. And, you know, my personal connection to rivers sort of goes back to from being a child, and probably the same for us around the table, I think, is that I've got some of my first memories and my like fondest memories of my childhood are like playing in the River Sow in Coventry as it flowed through Longford Park. And then that goes out of Coventry through Warwickshire. And but it's not a particularly healthy part of... It was never a particularly healthy river, but I remember catching like crayfish and sticklebacks and in the winter seeing it flood the playing fields, and then if I was lucky catching the sight of a water vole or something like that. And so yeah, that's where my sort of connection with rivers started. And yeah, now living in Frome, the River Frome just feels like a place. I was always drawn to the River Frome. It's very similar to the Sow in a lot of ways.
9: So I'm Gemma, and I professionally work for Bath and North East Somerset Council as a water space project manager with Lizzie as a job share. We come as one in our personal and professional life. But we do our comms and engagement on the Bath Riverline project. So that's what we do professionally. And then personally, in Frome, we're both part of an organisation or a charity called Frome Families for the Future. And a couple of years ago, within that space, we took on a residency with Green and Healthy Frome, and we created a River Vision project. And the idea with that project was to initially, some of the mums from the group wanted to go for bathing status for the River Frome. That's how it started. We looked into that and soon realised it wasn't a tangible project for a year to 2 year project. That's a big undertaking. So we then thought we'd improve access to one part of the river for the local residents. So we were looking into getting a platform built in Rodham Meadow. So perhaps a platform overlooking the river, so you can just get a step closer to the river, because we were looking at access down into the river. And then many of the mums felt, with the state of the river, we didn't really want to encourage children to be getting in and potentially swallowing river water and getting poorly. So we looked at the platform idea, and we've done quite a lot of consultation with the community in a variety of ways, talking about, do people want this platform? Do people spend time at the river? Do they want to spend more time at the river? How can we kind of facilitate that? We've done a lot of work around that. But through that project, we used it as a platform to engage people with the river, just to spend more time down there through our events, getting them to think more about the river and to take action for it. So we are coming to the end of the second year of the residency, and this year we've put more energy really into the resources. So we're producing these posters and videos that will help people be able to do tangible things in their daily life to help the river. We've also created our water cycle. We've written a song as well. So you may have heard this, or you will hear it on the radio. But it's called I Am the River. And our community group was called The Ripple Effect. So we basically put on 4 workshops held in Rossetti Care Home. Our workshops were facilitated by Heather Truesdell. She basically helped us write a song. So we would walk down the river with residents of the care home. There were 5-year-olds, 95-year-olds, all walking down the river, listening to the sounds of the river, making sounds of the river as well. and thinking of memories. And we incorporated all of this into every single word of that song was built by that community group and held very, very nicely by Heather. We've performed the song several times throughout Froome and further afield also, and we've also recorded it.
11: Hello, I'm Lizzie Benning. As Gemma said, we are a job share at Baines Council, and I have been supporting Gemma with coordinating the River Vision project for the last 2 years. My background is actually, I'm an architect, and I love that Richard talked a bit about your personal relationship with water, because I would say I have always lived near water. I didn't realise it was something that I really cared about until quite recently, really. But I was born in Singapore, which is an island completely surrounded by water and quite an industrial island. And water is a huge part of day-to-day life because you have monsoons where the water gushes out of the sky in a really dramatic way and gushes down the storm drains outside our house. And then we moved to Somerset when I was just before I was eight, and the water here is very different. It's all very delicate and gentle and misty, and it feels like everything's painted in watercolours rather than acrylic. And my parents moved to a house that was on the River Axe, which is not far from Wookie Hole, and Wookie Hole Caves is shaped by the River Axe, and the water that comes out is freezing cold and crystal clear. Probably not actually very clean in terms of phosphates and nitrates, but looks gorgeous. And we used to have, my sister's born in the summer, so we'd have a lot of her birthday parties splashing around in the river. So I think coming to Froome, which is a river town, and seeing a very different looking kind of body of water really had a kind of visceral effect on me. And it's been very interesting. Our new role at Baines Council flowed out of the one that Gemma and I have done here, and it's been interesting to learn about a city rather than a town based on the River Avon, and really understand how the water of Bath is so entwined with the narratives of the whole population and the history of it from Roman times all the way to modern day. And I think it's been such an interesting journey to understand how fundamental water is to our health, but also to our human stories and the landscape we see around us and the buildings we see around us. It is everywhere.
8: Let's move on into the questions, similar ones that we ask on each topic that we've had on this podcast. And it's really just to focus on the health and climate crossover, because this is a Green and Healthy Froome podcast, but also inspired by Rob Copkin's work of imagining the future that we really want to see, and then leaving with one tip, a question that we can give to our audience and our listeners. So just to start, from your point of view, either you and your personal involvement in water and river health, or in your role that you play, how does the river and climate really link together and play a part in our health?
11: For me, the connection between us, the climate, and our environment was a kind of gradual realization. We started working on the River Vision project at a point where I didn't know a huge amount about water quality or rivers. But I did know that I cared, because I used to live near a river which was beautiful and crystal clear, and we used to play in it in the summers when I was little. It actually probably had like nitrates and phosphates dissolved in them, but you couldn't see that. But I'd walked with young children pushing the pram along by the river in Froome, looked at the river and could see that it looked sick. And I remember saying to it in a slightly random way, probably sleep deprived, I'm sorry that you're like this, and I'll do something about it if I can.
8: You said that to the river.
11: I said that to the river.
8: That's so nice.
11: But yeah, it was a weird one, because it wasn't till quite a long time later that I met Gemma, and that Froome Families for the Future started doing the River Vision project. And there just seemed to be this opening where I thought I could bring my services and skills.
10: So it's probably a really nice way to segue into sort of what, how the medical practice has been involved in the Green and Healthy Froome project, and specifically the work around choosing wisely and how our health impacts the health of the river as well, and water more generally. So, you know, Green and Healthy Froome have supported clinical time to look at certain medications, and they've also supported time to do quality improvement work around our prescribing generally as well. So up to 90% of the medicines we take end up in the water. So that's usually through our wee, but it's also through improper disposal as well, so people flushing them down the toilet or from, you know, other pollution sources as well.
11: Rinsing out a bottle and tipping it down the sink.
10: Yeah, exactly.
11: Which I have definitely done.
10: I think we've all sort of done things without thinking probably that have, you know, contributed to that as well. But, you know,
11: Can I jump in there?
10: Yeah, of course.
11: Because that was another like light bulb moment in the research, when what you were talking about is people's medications sort of wash out of them into the river ultimately. I was listening to the radio and there was a story about a man who works for the police, and what he does is he tests the water in the rivers in cities like London and Bristol, and he'll say, you need to sort out your cocaine supply chains this year because cocaine use has doubled or whatever. And I realised that, like, the rivers are ultimately like, if you want to understand a town or a city's health, mm-hmm. you take a sample of the river and it's like taking a urine sample of a patient. You will feel like, what are the stresses in this community? And it's like a kind of, you can read the landscape almost like a body, which is also a bit like out there, but
8: many things as well, for looking at pollution that isn't just medications or recreational drugs, I imagine. It would be a great measure.
11: You could
8: see in the community
11: how people dress, even the kinds of clothes they choose to wear, the fibres that end up in the river.
9: I've done a lot of work previously when I used to work for the Wiltshire Wildlife Trust as an educator, and I'd done a lot of workshops based around food, textiles, waste and recycling. And every single topic all came back

0: left me, I guess, for a while. And then through my education work, everything comes back to water. And now I'm working in, obviously, in the river industry. And it's just so clear that how we're abusing the water, we're not looking after it, it's not healthy, which does come back. Like Lizzie said, we're all connected and it does go around in a water cycle. Like, it comes back through our taps. There are chemicals they cannot remove from drinking water. The forever chemicals are coming out of our taps because they cannot remove it, or many of them.
1: There's no filter system, is there,
0: no,
1: for the pharmaceuticals either?
0: Yeah, so for it being treated in a waste treatment plant and then being cleaned again by your water provider, it's just impossible to clean a lot of the chemicals out, so it's coming back through a tap. But the fact that we can turn on our tap now and pour ourselves a glass of water, we all take for granted.
2: We are 60% water.
1: As human beings.
2: And that's a universal thing. Like Gemma said, whatever your feelings on nature or climate, we all need water to live. And then our town uses 7 million litres of water every day, which is quite a lot.
1: And I can't even visualise.
2: No. I think there's this thing where, on the one hand, actually, it is pretty miraculous that the water companies do enable us to switch on a tap, mm-hmm. flush our toilets, switch on the shower, and get this amazing resource straight to our homes. But then also, almost because it's become a background everyday action, we take it completely for granted what's going on. And it's very behind the scenes, the activity that it takes to get the water from the reservoirs or from the aquifers deep underground into the water treatment plants to be treated, piped through the pipes to our homes, and then what it takes to take it away from our homes.
1: I was reading something interesting about it. So in healthcare, there's a lot of water use. So we have that in the medical practice, but in a surgical setting and in secondary care, there's been a lot of work done around how to reduce water-intensive treatments, like kidney dialysis uses 400 litres for a four-hour dialysis in some kidney treatment. So that's around 265 million litres a year globally used, and that's the same, that's with the fresh water going through. So these projects have, the projects where they're trying to reduce that impact, they've taken the waste water because it just flows through the system and used it as grey water, so for laundry or toilets in hospitals. It's not standard practice, but it is.
3: It's good that
1: looking at the future, like you're talking about, no, this precious resource that we have, how can we put that
3: back into
1: the system in a different way? Yeah.
4: It's one of the things, obviously we can't have a grey water system here, but it's one of the things we've done is monitor our water use. Mm-hmm. So we know how much water we should use each day. So as a building, it's about 5 cubic metres. So whether that is in litres, I can't do the conversion. But that as a building, that's pretty much what we use each day. And we monitor it to see, you know, if it goes up a lot, all of a sudden, have we got a leak? You know, taking responsibility for your own building as well is really important.
1: So we've talked a little bit about how the system works in Frewman in the country, in this country, but I'm really interested to think ahead. And so if you take yourself into the future, take yourself 10 years into the future where our health and the river health and water health have been prioritised and people have stepped up and listened to David Attenborough years ago and actions have been put in place where we're at a point where it's functioning well and we're proud of the way that we're using our water resource. Is there something in particular that stands out in that future that you see?
0: For me, there's a couple of things that I'd like to see be occurring, to be a thing. And it's massively down to resources, but there are some areas of the UK that have bathing status. So there are some rivers that have bathing status, and I would like to see every single river in the UK be treated as though it's got bathing status, because when you do get that, it basically means there's a legal duty to look after that river. So there's a legal duty to improve the infrastructure.

0: infrastructure and to reduce pollution. So I would like to see every river be treated that way.
1: Yeah, I'd encourage people listening to this to read the report from last year about the bathing status of the water quality down at Farley Hungerford. But it focuses on Beckerton and Road in particular, because there's development work out in Road that will further impact on the ability of the system to deal with the wastewater and the runoff.
0: And was it saying, because I know that for a year they tested the water quality, because it's a popular swimming spot, right?
1: Yeah.
0: And they tested the water quality, and not once did it have healthy, swimmable river water.
1: No.
0: In a year of testing.
1: And it was particularly bad at low flow or high flow. You know, and in a world where we're getting hotter summers and wetter winters, we're going to have less of those normal flow states and more extreme flow states.
2: So bearing that in mind, so we know that in 50 years' time, 30 years' time, the predictions for flooding are going to be dramatically different from now, and with climate changing and the risks that are ahead of us. Is it something you want to consider in your 10-year vision of the future?
1: Yeah, so I think, you know, from a pharmaceuticals point of view, you know, acknowledging that that is going to be the state of where we're going to be, I think we have to reduce the amount of pharmaceutical load going into the water in the first place, right? So there's an organisation called the Pharmaceutical Polluters Hub, who are looking to get a roadmap of how we as a country can handle and deal with pharmaceutical water waste. And I think having something like that would be great to put pressure onto all the statutory organisations and give a clear plan of how pharmaceutical waste will be handled before it even enters the river. Ideally, so you can design pharmaceuticals to be greener, basically, and to biodegrade in a quicker way and in a less impactful way. And I think also I'd like to see, the medical sector also acknowledge the wider environmental impacts that medicines have and pharmaceuticals have, and have a robust, like, evidence-led alternatives as well.
3: My dream over the next 10 years is that across our catchment, so part of our research and work took us to mapping the catchment for our river, which a catchment is the area of land that drains into the river. And you take a line around what you think of as the watershed. So a drop of rain that falls on one side of the line will eventually end up in our river. A drop of rain on the other side of the line will go into someone else's river. And I think a really helpful way to look at rivers is to understand what that boundary is. And our boundary in Frome is quite modest, considering, compared to, say, the Avon or a bigger river. Our river starts in Witham Friary, which is not too far outside of Frome, and it encompasses Longleat Forest and places like Heal and 42 Acres and Marston Park, and lots of dairy farmers in between. Mm-hmm. And I would love there to be an understanding of our land and our water that captures all of the people who own and use the land and the places where pharmaceuticals are being prescribed is on that too, and that there is a kind of clear, simple roadmap to the best things you can possibly do to look after the river in terms of creating absorbent landscape that will prevent flooding further downstream, which we really struggle with in Frome, or creating riparian buffer zones where farmers have joined up together to build, to create an 8-metre buffer zone of vegetation on either riverbank to help manage whatever's running off the land into the river. There where the barriers to fish and silt and sediment flowing have been removed as much as possible, and where each person within that catchment understands their deep relationship to the water and is in their home making the small actions that they can make to support a healthy river. I don't know how we get there. It feels very far away, but my dream is that there is that kind of like whole catchment community approach.
2: And does anyone have any information about, recently I've heard that there have been rights given to rivers across the country and the river as a person?
0: The leading river in the UK to have had rights is the River Ouse in East Sussex. So that was led by a group called Love Our Ouse. But they basically got rights for the river, and it is now spreading. There are groups throughout the country, and we are considering it in the Froom as well. And it's basically, yeah, to kind of give personhood to the river, to change people's views and how we treat the river. So you can, in theory, if the River Froom had a legal right, then we could take a polluter to court on behalf of the river. So this is becoming quite it's becoming a very popular thing, I guess. But yeah, I went to a conference, a river guardianship conference for 3 days back in November, and it was so inspiring. And it was basically full of community members, mostly of community members, who are in their own time giving their life to the river. And it was so inspiring, and it gave me a lot of hope. But it also, what I'd like to see in 10 years, is that there's a lot more paid roles for this kind of work, because people who are just, you know, they're doing all that they can to protect the river are doing it in their own time. It's not the Environment Agency, it's not the government, they're not the ones that are having, or the water companies, they're not having the big impacts that we need to see. It's the community groups that are making an impact in river. That's why people now care about the health of the river. It's because of campaigning from wild swimmers, it's because of campaigning from friends of groups, it's because of all this campaigning from local community grassroots groups. That is why we're getting pressure put onto water companies, pressure put onto agriculture, pressure put onto the governments. It's not going to come without that community advocacy, guardianship and passion and caring. But people aren't going to care about the river unless they spend time at the river. So this is why we've spent a lot of time within our River Vision project, literally just trying to get people to spend more time at the river and trying to get people to care about it, because people aren't going to care unless they spend time there.
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5: So we're going to play that piece of music that Gemma mentioned earlier called I Am the River. It's written and performed by The Ripple Effect with Heather Truesdell, and special guest the Songbirds Choir led by Caroline Radcliffe. As a community music project sparked by Froom Families for the Future and collaboratively composed with members of the Froom community from children to the elderly, it taps into the magical memories of playtime spent by the river.
6: Finding the source, a little bubbling spring, and tracing the river.
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0: We are raising money to continue doing this work through the release of our song. If you would like to download it, please visit Bandcamp and look for the song I Am the River by The Ripple Effect.
1: We have Friends of the River Froom.
2: Yes.
1: Who are doing... Did you say they're doing, just outside of this conversation, you said they were doing some water sampling?
2: Yeah, so I sit on the committee of Friends of the River Froom as well, and they've been taking monthly samples of, I think it's 11 sites, from upstream, so from where the source in Witton Friary is, so downstream through the middle of town, and then out the other side towards Freshford. And they've been doing it for just over 2 years now, and they will be getting an updated analysis of what they're finding next month. So we're just shy of that. But they've been working with Wessex Water to take those samples. So Friends of the River Froom take the samples. They have to be in Salford Lab, Wessex Water Lab, the next day or within 24 hours. Then they're getting analysed monthly there, and then every now and again they get told some results. And basically it's looking like the big problems in Froom are the agriculture, waste, runoff, ending up in the waters. And it does spike in a couple of areas upstream by some big farms. So we're seeing that that is definitely a big cause of pollution. But also there's heavy metals in the water. So that could be from slurry, from sewage. It could be historical heavy metals.
0: From our industries in
2: from
0: Froom.
2: From industry, yeah, in Froom, and from landfills as well. But there's also, there is stuff from the overflow sewage system as well. That is a problem.
1: Are pharmaceuticals measured in that as well? Is that taken into account?
2: No.
1: Because I was reading something, I think it was just an article in The Guardian, that where they were measuring pharmaceuticals in the globally, in countries all across the world, and there are only two places where pharmaceuticals were not found. And that's Iceland and a Venezuelan village where indigenous people use
3: that. That might have been the Imperial College study of it. And, you know, and often they're really, like, they're quite high concentrations and above what is safe for aquatic life as well.
0: Out of interest, what are the key pharmaceuticals that you'll find, like the prevalent, most prevalent?
1: Yeah, such a great question. And I've got some notes here on the report that we've just been talking about and quoting. And it looks like the most commonly found pharmaceuticals across the world's rivers are carbamazepine, and that's a drug for treating epilepsy and bipolar disorder, among other things. Then they list metformin as another medication that's found in the waterways. This is for treating type 2 diabetes. And there's also caffeine listed as found in the world's rivers. It's also worth noting that there's a lot of campaigning around antidepressants and antibiotics that are found in our waterways as well. A lot of work's been done around that.
3: All the antis, this is a study that looked at in global rivers and global water, that they estimate about 30% of all human-consumed antibiotics end up in the water. So, you know, say if you get a 3-day course of antibiotics, or one of those days' worth is just going into the water eventually. So it's not an even picture globally. Obviously, there's different water treatment systems, but there isn't a way of taking all of the pharmaceuticals out of the water yet.
0: So when we drink water, we're likely drinking...
3: So it's not a bioaccumulator because it's not fat soluble. So it's one of those ones that persists for an amount of time.
0: And then it degrades into nothing.
3: Yeah. So it can persist for quite a long time in certain conditions.
2: Yeah.
3: So, you know, tramadol, one of those painkillers, has been shown to, you know, affect the migration routes of salmon and behaviours of wild salmon and other fish as well.
0: And that's the same with just things we use in day-to-day life. I'm going to mention like strong household products like fairy liquid used every day. I heard anecdotally that you can't use fairy liquid on your car because it will strip the waxy finish off of your car and start to rust it. I don't know if Charlotte looks a bit upset right now.
1: It's just horrific.
0: This happens to Charlotte. So it's not good to use fairy liquid on your car. But on fish have like a mucus layer on their scales, on their bodies that protects them from, parasites or getting ill, and fairy liquid can degrade that mucous membrane and make them more vulnerable. It's just not very nice.
2: We are creating Free Froom Families for the future. We are creating some posters which will have household tips on them. So it'll be a poster for the kitchen, for the bathroom, for the garden, for the laundry. And on them there will be tips that help you reduce the impact of chemicals and what we do in our daily lives on the river. And we're also creating some videos, homemade, by families in Froom Families for the Future. So they'll be fun, easy to digest and easy to reproduce as well and to do in your own life.
1: Have you got a particular one takeaway for people?
2: Yes, so my biggest thing would be to become an advocate for the river. So our river, the River Froom, needs as many eyes and ears and people actively looking out for it as possible. So become a citizen scientist. I do something called river fly monitoring, should be every month. I go down and go and look for which invertebrates living in the river. I do some kick sampling, it's really fun. But by doing that, I put my data into a database that the Environment Agency look at. If we start to notice a decline in the invertebrates, the EA, the Environment Agency, will act on it. They'll come and take a look. So it's a really good way of like noticing if there's a pollution incident that's occurred. Either if you can't do that, then there is a thing called the Big River Watch that the Rivers Trust do every year, and it literally encourages you to go during a certain week to go and sit down by the river for 15 minutes, put into an app what you see, and that is it. Job done. So if for 15 minutes every year you can just
1: any time in the year you can
2: it's in spring this year, okay. So it's during a certain week, and then they collect that information to get a picture of what's happening in the rivers in the country. But even if it's literally picking up some litter or just reporting a big fly tip, or just doing one thing. If you see something on your walk you're not happy with, tell someone about it.
0: And it really makes a difference.
2: It really, and that's, like I was saying, this community action. This is how the Environment Agency take action. It's because of people like us, everyday people, report an incident, or because we talk loudly enough about it.
0: So there's one lady in Froom who is single-handedly protecting the rivers and noticing when there's serious agricultural breaches, and it's thanks to her work and her diligence that farmers who are doing things accidentally, incorrectly, are being brought up on that. So our actions in this area do really make a difference, and the Environment Agency are desperately underfunded and they need all the help they can get, really.
1: I did invite Sophie from the Froom Beaver Watch, thank you, and she couldn't make it today, but she sent me pages of information about beavers and Froom, and her one takeaway was also to look out for beavers or do citizen science projects. Yeah. And she said if anyone is interested or does spot beavers, then they can contact her on froombeaverwatch@gmail.com, anything within a 10 kilometre radius. of Froome. So she does riverfly monitoring as well, and some other projects, I think. Yeah. And she was saying that beavers were introduced in around 2016.
2: Parts of Froome, they've been here a lot longer as well. So I do a lot of work with Sophie, and she's making a bit of a map of where the beaver activity is in the area. And yeah, she does a lot of really positive work. She's a massive advocate, and this started for her through a passion, right? And now she's making a difference. And I should have said in my 10-year plan is more beavers. I love beavers, and they're having such a positive impact by Asda. They've built a dam there, and they've changed the landscape in Roddon Reserve, and yeah, that area. And downstream of them, it will filter the water quality. So in theory, over time, downstream of that dam will hopefully be a bit cleaner because they filter water, and it has big positive impacts for wildlife and fish as well, and bats and insects. So in my opinion, they are a big benefit to the
1: I think town. Sophie was saying that it's like more than 20% less phosphorus and nitrogen downstream from beaver dams.
2: Yeah, so and we've got a much stream from Asda as well, you know, that we're doing well in this area for beaver activity. We're doing really well, and I think that's...
3: It's great, isn't it?
1: The other thing she wrote to me was that the castoreum is the scent and waterproof chemical that beavers have, and that used to be used in an anti-inflammatory medication. Mm-hmm. So it's like a full cycle that's gone through with culling beavers to use that, and now we're reintroducing them into the rivers to clean up the anti-inflammatories that we're now using in the rivers, the synthetic inflammatory.
3: Yeah, so I think that links to my takeaway for people is, only order the medicines you need, take responsibility for those, and really think why you're taking them and what you need them for, and dispose of them properly. So take them back to the pharmacy. That's the only proper way, really, to dispose of your medicines.
0: Even cowpaw and like stuff you buy in the
3: supermarket. Even cowpaw, everything.
0: They're washing that down the sink.
3: No, pharmacies are part of their contract is to have they've got a mandate to take back. So if you've got medicine, they should be taking it back.
4: Can I ask what they do with it?
3: So that's a bit more of a grey area, and it depends on the medicines, right? So they're very
1: it's mainly incineration.
3: They're mainly incineration. But again, in an ideal world, in that 10-year plan, there would be a recycling scheme for medicines, and there would be better use and end of life caretaking with them.
1: I've heard it's mainly incineration, and when there's a backlog with the incineration, that it's taken to deep landfill. So that's
0: water in underground areas.
1: So I mean, is. Let's prevent the use of that in the first place.
3: And can I just hijack them for a moment and just say that thank you to the patients and the community for supporting the practice when it made the change to stop managed repeats by pharmacies, in local pharmacies. That was something we did in August 2024, and it's actually had a real big impact. So we've seen a reduction in the number of items that we're having to prescribe each month, and we've actually saved the NHS over £250,000 in 1 year because people are only ordering what they need when they need it.
0: I think that logic is how we need to apply that logic should be applied to our whole existence. Like, we need to be thinking what we really need in this life to have a good life, what are the important things in life, and then the bare minimum to get to those lovely important things that give a good life. And that way we can manage our water, our resources, our time.
3: One thing that recently I've been thinking about water is there is no more or less of it. We sort of it's our inheritance, if you like, from our ancestors. We're drinking the same water they drank. We're drinking the same water people on the other side of the world drink. And it's our inheritance to us, but it's all our, also our inheritance we pass on, right, as well. So how we treat it will be how future generations experience water as well. So it's taking care in every single way, like you were saying, like, think about what you're putting down the drain. It's not just going off into the ether. It's going to come back to you. Yeah. It's going to come back to your children. It's going to come back to you, your 50th great-grandchildren as well.
2: And think about what you're consuming. I know I've said it, like, yeah, in terms of clothes. And, you know, it takes 13-odd thousand litres of water to make a pair of trousers and a top that potentially could get sold to you, you know, and worn a few times and then discarded off. So it is that, it's being mindful of everything you're doing, which can be overwhelming. Yeah. It can be a lot, but just being mindful of it, being aware of it, I think is really important.
1: I love that. I think that's a beautiful way to see the water rather than it passing us by and being separate from us. It's so, you were saying at the beginning how we are more than 60% water. We know that the water that we drink has, the person we're sat next to, probably we've, the water's gone through both our bodies. We've probably shared the same water in this room, right? But then thinking about past generations and further forwards, like, it sounds icky to start with.
0: But it's also magic. Have you read the book or encountered the book Rivers in the Sky? There are rivers in the sky.
5: No, I've heard of that.
0: Elif Shafak, but it has the same narrative of, it follows a droplet of water from ancient Mesopotamia through to Victorian London, through to modern day London, through to Iran, and it, with the idea that this drop of water has travelled through time and space and the stories it touches along the way. And in some ways, it makes the world feel much smaller and time compress. Yeah. And that's actually quite a nice thing, because you can manage and wrap your head around things that are small. And then suddenly it can also make everything feel very expansive.
1: That sounds like a great book. I did read How to Read Water.
3: Yeah, by Tristram Gooley. Tristram
1: Gooley. And I don't look at the river or a puddle the same, even just a muddy puddle on the floor, I don't look at it the same way.
0: What was your takeaway from that book?
1: I mean, he started his life as a part of the fishing community, who I know are part of this, part of the campaigning for our rivers movement. They have such a,
0: they're so important,
1: a big voice. But just the capacity that we all have to understand what's happening in the water around us, the movement, it's giving us signs and it's talking to us and it's giving us information about the wildlife, the weather, our health.
0: Just really love everyone to consider the things that they put down their drains and try as much as possible to stick with really simple, cheaply available items that work just as well as the chemicals you can buy on the supermarket shelves. So at home, we use a lot of vinegar, which you can buy smelling like lemon already, which is goes down better with other people in the family. Really great on limescale, really great on shower screens. White vinegar, not malt vinegar. You can get lemon white vinegar. If you have really tough, like, toilet to clean, citric acid. And citric acid, you just buy that for cooking. It's a freely available crystal that you can just mix with hot water. Or baking soda if you need something a bit more like Jif to scour things away. And between those three and a more gentle eco washing up liquid, you can clean your house and sort of manage your impact on the river. That's my thing.
1: Is that your takeaway?
0: Yeah, that's my takeaway.
1: Nice.
0: Vinegar.
1: I'm just going to say, in Sophie's absence here, again, if you do spot beavers, contact froombeaverwatch@gmail.com if there's any sightings.
2: And if you'd like to see our water cycle or learn more about and get our tips, go to Froom Families forthefuture.co.uk. We've got a couple of events coming up. So March the 14th, as part of the Kindness Festival, we're running a wildlife walk and imaginary activity. And so we can imagine what the river does look like in 10 years and we can illustrate it as well. And we will have our famous river festival down in Rodham Meadow again at the end of June. So just keep an eye on our socials for that, and then you, yeah, come and join us.
3: So if you want more information about how to order your medications and repeat prescriptions, visit the Free Medical Practice website, and you can also manage your own repeat prescriptions via the NHS app also. So do please sign up for that too.
6: 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In the meantime, go well.

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Good afternoon. Welcome to this month's Orient Express here on Froome FM. And I've been feeling that I've neglected India for a long time, so we're about to make up with it with a wide selection across various genre of Indian music. Kicking off the show is Jasleen Royale and Arjit Singh Heriye, and Punjabi-born, Mumbai-based Jasleen Kaur Royale is a singer, songwriter, composer who delivers them in the main languages of India, Punjabi, Hindi, Gujarati and Bengali. That's quite an achievement. Her first appearance in Bollywood was in September 2014, and she is currently working on a number of Bollywood projects, her website says. So here they are, Heriye.

Next up, one of India's most popular indie artists. He started writing songs as a way to express his emotions when he lost his father as a teenager. His music is very simple and his songs deal primarily with love and heartbreak. And his name is Anuv Jain, and this is Inam.

I've noticed that a lot of Indian artists collaborate with one another, and here is going to be a good example. The lead is Sushin Shyam, but supported by Dabzy and Vinayak Sasikumar. He comes from a musical family, and Sushin learned to play the piano at the early age of about 2 and is credited with his first performance at the age of 3. He is a member of the folk metal band Downtroddents, and he is a composer who scores film projects. So here they are, Illuminati, here on the Orient Express.

Following on, we're going to look at one of India's, I think, most eligible bachelors, Diljit Dosanjh. And this is taken from Imtiaz Ali's upcoming film. And this track embodies the power of an iconic director, composer A.R. Rahman, and the voice of Diljit. Diljit is a singer, actor, film producer. He works in Punjabi and Hindi cinema. He started his career in 2002. He does well in both Canada and UK. His Bollywood debut was in 2016, and he carried out a major tour in 2024, which included the UK and Europe. So here is a track, Kai Camel High.

For you next, a Punjabi-born but Canadian-based rapper whose name is Karan Ujala, and he's supported by Neha Kakkar and J-Track. And Ujala is a singer, rapper. He lost both his parents by the time he was 14. There's a bit of a thread coming here today, isn't there? And he was raised by his sister and an uncle. In 2014, he moved to Vancouver and lived with his sister and finished his schooling. His breakthrough came in 2018 with the song Don't Worry. And he has been involved with some, it says here, shady gang dealings and was attacked by a Punjabi-based gang in 2019. And there have been complaints about his lyrics and performances in India. And he is having a feud with a fellow Indian rapper as well, for good measure. So here they are. The track is Aayi Haayi.

now someone with a very different background pedigree. This is the rapper King, and he came to the public eye and fame as a finalist on an MTV show. But he was an athlete, and he studied for a BA and played for the India under 20 team for 4 years, and he gave it all up to be a rapper in 2018. Next month, he's due to star in an action drama web series. Yeah, you can't make it up almost, can you? But here he is, King and Stay. You're listening to The Orient Express on Froome FM.

It's interesting. These rappers are quite difficult to track down. I've got another one for you here, and this is Emiwei Bantai. And they're a music artist, rapper, and actor, famous for a song called Gully Boy in 2019. He's an independent rapper and streams extensively, especially through YouTube. And there you are. You have as much information as I could find. And that was even looking at Indian websites as well. So here he is for you this afternoon.

the next artist has a sort of pedigree that I think Dave Grohl of the Foos would like. He was born and raised in Mumbai, and he began playing a guitar when he was 8. And by the time he was 13, he'd formed a punk rock band. He created jingles for major brands, and that was his money winner. Thousands of them, apparently. And his breakthrough came in 2022 when he co-scored the music for a major film, and he released his first album as recently as 2025. His music is a blend of indie pop, acoustic, electronic, and a recent move to Goa has seen his music become more serene and reflective. And I'm talking about Severa, and this is Sham Tanner.

I mentioned him earlier on, A.R. Rahman. Music composer, record producer, singer, songwriter, multi-instrumentalist, philanthropist. A.R. Rahman is known for his work in Indian cinema, and he has had a three-day residency in London at the Albert Hall, which ends today. Here he is with Katia Rahman and Mashuk Ram, Yavam Neri.

and I've managed to find one of those interesting artists. This is Miss Pooja, and she is a Bangra artist. Highly qualified musician and singer, she worked as a music teacher and launched her professional career in 2006, singing Punjabi songs in the Bangra genre. So here she is, Desi Yat.

And to bring our first section of the show to a close, let's have local Bangra boys, RSVP Bangra from Bristol. They are the UK's favourite Bangra band. I've seen them perform, and believe me, within minutes, everybody is on their feet and dancing. They have a tremendous stage presence, and they're good musicians. It's a fantastic experience. So here is RSVP Bangra, Hear No Fear.

to close the first half, two tracks for you. The first is from newcomers, Indonesian National Orchestra, from their debut album, which is a live album recorded in Amsterdam. And you can certainly hear their Javanese traditional influences in this. It's an exciting album, but most of the tracks on it are 10 to 15 minutes long. And then to close, Bebe and Two Moons from her new album. She's a Guzang Kuching Zither player, and she's based in California now, but this is slightly different. She's gone electronic. So this is Two Moons from the album of the same name.

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1: Definition of lemon: a person or thing that proves to be defective, imperfect, or unsatisfactory. Otherwise known as a dud.
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10: 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And, of course, the show is pre-recorded, not live, so do not try and contact the studio. 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And we're going to go first to Inner Mongolia, a vast expanse of land in the northeast of China, above Beijing. And it's very interesting. One of the things which I think, and I'm not being critical, but I think is sad that China is doing, is that it is effectively suppressing ethnic minorities by making Mandarin the language. Inner Mongolia has in its population 3 million people of Mongolian stock. But there are 5 ethnic groups there. The remaining are the Dor, and they're at about 140,000. And they have a sort of fairly tight area that they live in. Then there are the Evenki people, and they only numbered about 30,000 in the 2010 survey. So they're quite small numbers. And the other groups are the Orogen and the Hezen or Hezen. But it's the Dor and the Mongols who are predominant. And the music I've selected for this afternoon is a Dor love song, I suppose, is the best way of describing it. It's called The Lover. The singer is Meng Manrong. And basically, the story is a youth is passionately in love and consumed with the thoughts of his lover. And he walks through the lakeside grasslands and mountains to sing of his longing for his lover. As time passes by and spring arrives, green tender shoots have come out on the grassland. And he stands on the Molididawa mountain above Nuamin Lake and spots a boat made of birch bark going along the lake. Is his lover on that boat? Looking up at the sky, there are swallows flying in pairs, and he cannot help but think about her. So there we are, a beautiful track to start the second half.

We're going to stay in Inner Mongolia for a while and listen to someone who I've certainly played before, and that's Dakhin Tanner and the Haya Band. And the track I've chosen is Dancing in the Dark from their second album, Silent Sky. Dakhin is an ethnic Mongol singer and songwriter from Qinghai, and she's the lead singer of the Haya Band. Her mother was a well-known Mongol musician, folk musician, and she studied, this is Dakhin, studied vocal performance at the Minzu University of China in Beijing, and she subsequently joined the Haya Band in 2006. So, here she is, Dancing in the Dark.

在深深的寂静中，听得到那一远去回忆。

The next track is performed by a lady called Hanshi Lee. And sadly, despite her being a major sort of folk singer and that, I can't find very much out about her. She's duetted with Daxing Tanner and others, and she's known for performing New Age style music featuring interpretations of Chinese folk songs. And she's singing a Sichuan folk song here, and it's called Look Into the Distance on Green Mountain. 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

next, we have Mumma and Third Party. And the album I've taken the track from is Evolution. And it's one of the few CDs that I've ever managed to buy in China. We were fortunate in Weizhou that on top of the one of the big shopping arcades, and they're about seven stories high, there was a cinema complex and various other things. But there was a book and sort of CD shop. I can't say it was a record shop, it was a CD shop. And I managed to get a few albums from there, but then they closed. And despite being a population of 5 million, I have been unable to find another CD shop in Weizhou. Everybody streams. Shanxi, our daughter, wouldn't probably know how to use a CD. It shows you how things are in modern times. So, Mumma and Third Party are a well-established Chinese rock band. They've been a major influence on the Chinese rock scene. They're referred to as Chinese glam rock, and that's due to Mumma's distinctive style and vocal performance. Evolution, I think, was their second album, and the group is actually recognised for contributing to the development of alternative rock music in China. So here they are with the title track from the album Evolution. Evolution. 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

My last track from China this afternoon is a band called Joyside, and this is a single they released in 2024 called Little Boy. They formed as an underground band, a sort of garage band, in 2001, and they didn't move mainstream until after years of playing small venues and selling their CDs. In 2007, they conducted a major sellout tour across Europe. They had a hiatus, as so many bands do, but they reformed in 2019, still going strong. So, Joyside for you, and Little Boy.

无忧无虑的少年，自由似风，心潮如浪。你拥有无尽的时间去谱写未来的模样。日月如梭，光阴似箭，心中的世界已然昨夜。

And so let's move to Japan and start with Fujii Kaze. And he was a phenomenal talent as a very young man. He began uploading piano covers of pop songs to YouTube at the age of 12, and he amassed 30 million strikes. Yeah, which is phenomenal for a 12-year-old. When he finished high school in 2019, he moved to Tokyo, and from there, things took off. His first album, his debut album, came out in 2020. Second album, 2022. And then in 2025, he released his first English language album, Prima, which came out in September last year. And he's starting a world tour, which is called the Prima Tour, or the Prima World Tour. But he's released a compilation album literally this week, last week, on April the 21st. The tour starts on the 31st of October in Japan, and it will then expand to Europe and North America in the summer of 2027. And the three European venues will be in Cologne, London, and Paris. He writes and composes all his own songs. He's been described as fresh yet familiar, which I think is a sort of strange epithet to have. But here he is with a track from the new album, Pre-Prema, and this is Hannah.

now for something completely different. Some Lines, and that's Lines with a Z. And they are a Japanese performance group that blend traditional Japanese, particularly the shamisen, with street dance and beatboxing. Masuto Shibata is the shamisen player, and they're known for their high energy performances. They call themselves a collective rather than a band, and have regular guest artists. And they are a three-piece, although when you look, there are regular artists who appear with them when they're performing live. So here they are, Some Lines and Gecko. And this is a single from November last year.

for you now another exciting discovery. And this is Asian folk music with Tuvan and Mongolian throat singing. Nini is a distinguished musician from Taiwan who fuses Chinese folk instruments with modern genre. And Kular is a musician, singer and master of throat singing from the Republic of Tuva. His music blends folk with modern electric styles. So here they are, Nini Band and Kular, and this is Victorious.

we are going to stay with the shamisen and another exponent of the instrument, Benny Ninagawa. I've played her before, but also you will have heard her when she was recording as part of Wagaki Band, which was for 10 years a very successful blend of modern rock musicians and traditional Japanese instrument musicians. It's interesting that I think she was sort of a bit overshadowed while she was a member of the band, because I remember seeing an interview with Yoko Susanna, and she said, well, of course, when Benny joined, we didn't really like her. And I thought, ouch, that's not good. And she seems to have really blossomed in the year since they went on permanent hiatus. She's got a good singing voice. So here she is with a track from March this year, which is Liminal Fade. Benny Ninagawa for you here on the Orient Express.

planned to bring this month's Orient Express to a close, one of my favourite bands, I've got a very soft spot for them, and that's Scandal. And they are sort of hyper clean, the girls next door almost. And, you know, the longest running girl band without changing any members. They consistently produce good music, good albums, and they've got one in the pipeline at the moment called Echo, which is recorded but won't be released until the 26th of May. But with the modern trend as it is nowadays, they've snuck a couple out to sort of tempt you to make sure that you're going to buy it or whatever. This track is Strawberry. Here is the lovely Scandal, and I think you will enjoy it. They are a good performance band, and they're all still actually quite young, which is rather embarrassing, isn't it? A 70-year-old man with a passion for Japanese girl bands. Hey ho, something perhaps to talk to a psychiatrist about. That will be us for this month. Be good, be safe, look after one another, and remember those less fortunate us. I will be back next month with another range, and we ought to go back to Africa, I think. So we'll have some music from Mali, certainly, and probably from Kenya. Have a good week. Have a good bank holiday.

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6: A very warm welcome to Performance, live music recorded in Froom. This month we hear from Trio Paradis again. We also have some music from the excellent Aquinas Trio, who performed at Rook Lane Chapel in January. And a track from a new CD performed by a Froom-based duo who go by the name of String to String. They comprise a cello and a kora, the African stringed instrument, which is close relative of the Old English instrument, the lute. It's an interesting combination. If you're a regular listener to Performance on Froom FM, you'll be aware that we usually record the Trio Paradis concerts on the first Thursday of the month from Christchurch, Froom. The three very talented local musicians that make up the Trio Paradis piano trio are pianist Jacqueline Bevan, cellist Linda Stocks, and violinist Ruth O'Shea. They always give us some interesting background to the music that they perform, so you'll hear Ruth and Linda introducing some of their pieces. And here's Jacqueline to start us off.
7: Well, welcome everyone. It's lovely to see you all, and I'm sure you're looking forward to our programme inspired by folk music. So most of these will be tunes that you know, especially the first three, which are English. So we start with Green Sleeves. I'm sure you all know that. Some of you may have been told that Henry VIII was the composer. This is very, very unlikely, because when it was published in 1680, he'd been pushing up daisies for 33 years. So it is very, very unlikely, but we know that it's a very ancient tune and that it was used by Vaughan Williams in his opera called Sir John in Love, which is sort of, you know, harking back to ye olde times, written in 1928. And then it was taken and transformed by an arranger whose name currently escapes me, but in 1934. And it's on that arrangement that we have based ours. So as for many of our pieces, the piano mostly represents the harp. So just use your imagination, really.

Our next piece by George Butterworth uses two different folk songs, the first of which is The Banks of Green Willow, which gives it its title, and the second is Green Bushes. Butterworth lived a tragically short life. He was only 31 when he died in the Battle of the Somme. But in that short career, he was a great collector of folk songs and a friend of Vaughan Williams. And he had a great skill for evoking the English idyll. And this piece follows the trajectory of the story of The Banks of Green Willow. We start off with a young farmer's girl who's living her best life in the country. You can hear her skipping through the fields almost in the opening of the piece. Then she falls in love, but with the wrong sort, as they so often do in these songs. She falls in love with the ship's captain and runs away to sea with him and becomes pregnant. In the piece, things become altogether more turbulent, which is perhaps representing the relationship as much as it is the weather at sea. And she tragically falls to her death in the sea. We then have the second tune, Green Bushes, which is a very, very simple, plain melody, and that really reminds us of the innocence of this young girl who's so sadly been lost. But apparently her lover sang a lament, wishing that she should be buried on the banks of Green Willow. So we hope you enjoy our arrangement of this piece.

Hope it's not thunder. I think it's a plane. So our next, our third piece inspired by English folk is, of course, Scarborough Fair, which itself dates back to around the 12th or 13th century, very ancient. And the first mention of the song itself came in around 1670. So we know it's pretty old, but we don't actually know who wrote it. In 1966, Simon and Garfunkel released their album Parsley, Sage, Rosemary and Thyme, so you'll guess where they got that title from, and apparently had been introduced to this beautiful old English tune by Martin Carthy, and he was born in 1941 and has only just hung up his guitar and stopped singing, as far as I know, in public anyway. So he's had the most incredibly long career, and according to a friend of mine who's a folk fan, when he plays a concert, he plays every single verse and sings it, of course, all from memory. And she said, even if there's 43 of them, he can go on a bit. So he introduced Paul Simon to the tune in 1965. And actually, if you compare the two recordings, his own one and then the one that happened a year later, they're remarkably similar. And this is partly to do with the fact that they're both based on the Dorian mode, so, and they're both played on guitar. So the way that the chords work with the Dorian mode is that you would get in E minor, an E minor chord, and then an A major chord, because that's the kind of scale it's based on. So you've got a minor bottom, if you like, and a major top. And that's a peculiar thing to English, well, not completely, but English folk music is usually Dorian, and you've just heard three tunes that have Dorian scale, if you like, set of notes. So if you want to know a bit more about that, ask me afterwards. In 1967, of course, the Simon and Garfunkel version was used in the film The Graduate, starring Dustin Hoffman and Anne Bancroft, if you remember that. You'll know that it became very famous and made them a great deal of money, in fact, some of which they shared with Martin Carthy's manager, but apparently some of it wasn't passed on. In fact, all of it may not have been passed on. So he was pretty fed up about this. And there was a 30-year sort of period where they didn't speak. In 2000, he was invited to play at a Simon and Garfunkel concert. Maybe there was a bit of a warming of the friendship again there. But either way, it's a little tune that we can forget all that history. But those of you that are folky people might want to know that. So here it is, and you will recognise it instantly.

next piece is by Irish composer Joan Trimble. She was born in Enniskillen and studied in Dublin, but then moved to London to study at the Royal College of Music. And her composition teacher was none other than Vaughan Williams, again. She was best known, perhaps, though, as one half of a professional piano duo with her sister Valerie, and they played all over the place and were very well known at the time. In fact, lots of our audience members this week have said, oh, yes, I remember hearing them playing on the piano, on the radio, rather. But as a composer, she has this incredible gift for evoking the natural world. And this piece particularly, I think, does that incredibly skillfully. The opening is very much like a misty morning in the summer where you know the sun's going to burn that off, but it's just that really special mist. Then you can hear almost the rolling hills, particularly in the piano part, and really visualise beautiful Irish countryside. In the middle, things change mood a little bit, and we really end up with an Irish jig. It's perhaps as if we've stumbled across a pub and there's a big party happening. And Linda and I are joining in on our guitars almost because we're playing big pizzicato chords. And we're not quite sure what key they should be in or which beat of the bar they should fall on. So it's a very kind of lopsided, almost, dare I say, drunken jig. We then go outside again, I'm sure, and it's like you're just seeing the most beautiful view that you've ever seen. It's such an ecstatic feeling melody, like you cannot believe how beautiful the world is. Then she takes us back to a more contemplative kind of a mood, and I like to just imagine somewhere that's really special for me, and perhaps you'd like to just let the music wash over you and imagine a place that brings you joy.

Ashiken Farewell comes from a composer and folk musician called Jay Ungar, and he wrote it when he, in response to a feeling he had at the end of a music camp that he gave annually with his wife, Molly Mason, on the banks of the Ashiken Reservoir, which is in the Catskill Mountains in America. Ashiken itself was actually a town, one of 12 towns that got flooded in order to create the reservoir and water, drinking water for the people of New York City. And this is where they had their annual camp. And Jay Ungar found it really difficult making the transition from making sort of music and celebrating life with music and dance with all these lovely people and everything, and then going back into city life. And so he was feeling in a very sentimental mood, and this music just sort of came to him, and he wrote it down, and he was quite tearful at the time, I believe. And so he felt on some level he hadn't really composed it. In fact, he just said about it, it's a Scottish ballad written by a Jewish guy from the Bronx. And indeed, it does sound very Scottish. And he actually felt at times, you know, because some people said, oh, well, it must be a Scottish thing that, you know. And sometimes he almost thought, questioned it, you know, did I steal that from somewhere? So anyway, very beautiful tune. It became famous in the 1990s when Ken Burns used it for a documentary series on the Civil War.

Well, we go to Denmark for our final piece, and in our last venue there were, I think, five or six people dancing behind us. We could hear them clapping, and it was sort of half on beat and half off beat. So, whichever you choose, make sure it's in the right place. But it was lovely to see them dancing. At least Linda could see them dancing. We could just hear them dancing, making a heck of a row. So what they were trying to recreate was the Danish peat dance, originally performed by six men dancing around some pieces of peat, which, when it originated, was quite a valuable commodity because it's what you would burn in your fire to keep you warm in the winter. Now, of course, it's environmentally protected and so on. But then it was a real sort of thing that you almost worshipped because otherwise you'd be jolly cold in Denmark. And after, I suppose, a few decades or maybe centuries of dancing around some bits of peat, they decided it would make it more interesting if they replaced the peat with women. So they did that. And that's how it evolved to six couples dancing around some imaginary peat, I presume. So our version is based somewhat on the Danish string quartet's interpretation, where halfway through, it starts as a jig, a sort of rum-ti-tum, humpty-dumpty type of sort of rhythm, and then it changes, led by the violin, into something a little bit more frantic, a reel, really, in lots and lots of semiquavers. And after a bit, I join in, and then the cello joins in, and then I decide I'm going back to the first tune, because I liked that. So you'll hear two tunes at once. I haven't gone mad, we haven't gone mad, it's just how it is. So we hope you enjoy it. Danish peat dance.

Trio Paradis performing their recent lunchtime cafe concert at Christchurch, Frome. Another piano trio now, the Aquinas Trio, who performed at Rook Lane Chapel in January as part of the Frome Concert Group's spring season. They're playing Mendelssohn's second piano trio in C minor.

the Aquinas Piano Trio. To end, we're playing a track from a new CD from Froome-based String to String. It's an unusual combination of cora and cello, and they'll be performing also at the Froome Festival this year, so look out for them on July the 10th at Christchurch. We'll be hearing another track from them just before the festival in our June edition of Performance. Live music recorded in Froome. I'm Rupert Kirkham, and I hope you've enjoyed the show. We're going to play you out with String to String playing This Bird Has Flown. Goodbye until next month.

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Good evening and welcome to Magpies Folk Cafe here on Froome FM, 96.6 FM and online. It is November the 2nd, which is All Souls Day in the Christian calendar, just after Halloween, as commonly known. They're very similarly related. Halloween, Hallows Eve, All Souls Day, they are related. And we opened there with Ode to Joy, performed by Sarah Curtis and Ishtar Aveen. Why? Why All Souls Day? Well, I don't know the answers to that, other than it follows All Saints Day, but why Ode to Joy? Well, on All Souls Day, typically in churches around the land, we commemorate the people who have passed away in that parish. And we'll do a little bit of that here tonight, but I can't commemorate everybody who has passed away in the parish of Magpie, but names will be mentioned. One of them is my father, Ian Moss, who died about 3 years ago. And of course mum, Magpie mum, Joan Moss. But at Dad's funeral, we opened, which was actually about this time of year, we opened with Ode to Joy. That was a mistake on my part. Here we go, the personal confessions. It should have been Fur Elise. Why should it have been that? Well, when Dad was unconscious in hospital, I'd sung Fur Elise to him and he had responded. But in my, I don't know what it was, I made an error when I did the order of service and put Ode to Joy as the opening tune at the crematorium, the entrance music. However, when I heard it, I was very happy with my choice. Dad was a great fan. So there we go, we're opening the All Souls Day with Ode to Joy, in honour particularly of Magpie the Elder, Ian Moss and Joan Moss, my parents. Now, it's All Souls Day, it's also the new show that'll be closest to Remembrance Sunday. We'll come on to that in a moment. But as it's All Souls Day, the next track I've chosen is also rather appropriate for such a funereal time, if you like. This is Show of Hands and the Old Lich Way.

The Old Lich Way, by a show of hands there on Magpies Folk Cafe, a tale telling a familiar story in every village from a time before the modern times. We tend to forget just how short modern times are. 200 years ago, people barely left their village before the railways, basically. People barely left the village they were born in, and their lives would have revolved from starting in the village, being baptised in the church, being married in the church, and being buried in the church. And that song there is very much telling the story of the last bit, the Old Lich Way, the funeral path to the church. Most churches have their funeral path. Some of them are still very obvious, and of course through the Lich Gate. The funeral path might be longer if the church was separated from the village, or in rural areas where it really served a dispersed population rather than a village. But there would be such a path to the church, the Old Lich Way, as described there by Show of Hands. As we go through, like I say, I'll probably do names at the end. Once again, this show is pre-recorded. Once again, you can probably tell I'm quite breathless. We will have news soon, but not tonight, about that. But I'm doing these shows pre-recorded at home because it's easier than trying to do an hour continuous in the studio. But that was the Old Lich Way from Show of Hands, from the album Take the Long Way Home, so which also happens to be the title of a Supertramp track. There you go, that's Magpie's music brain working for you. Where do we go from there? Well, I also mentioned this is the show closest to Remembrance, so I'm going to get any new material in, it goes in now, or any material that is for this year, specifically for Remembrance. We haven't decided what to do for the Remembrance show yet. That's in 2 weeks' time. It may be that an old Remembrance show gets recycled, or it may be we'll just put something up completely different up. But there you go. Now, but for Remembrance, this is one of the earliest songs I know of, or I remember. It's not an early song, although it was written during the Second World War, but it always brings to mind very poignantly the conditions of the soldiers in the Second World War. This is the D-Day Dodgers, and this is the Spinners.

The D-Day Dodgers there on Magpies Folk Cafe, performed by The Spinners. One of my favourite wartime songs, partly for the, indeed largely for the irony, the paradox presented by the idea that these guys were D-Day dodging by being in the British 8th Army in Italy, which was an even bloodier part of the war. I actually knew someone in my 20s, a man called Hal Rees, lived in Merthyr, who had been in the British 8th Army, landing on the beach in Sorrento on his 21st birthday. He remembered clearly, not something we'd tell many people, but he remembered clearly the march inland from there, with the ditches on either side of the road full of enemy corpses. It was horrific. And there they were, being accused of being D-Day dodgers. Lady Astor always denied she said what she said, but it stuck. The idea that she said these guys are skipping D-Day, it stuck, and that's the emphasis of the song. To the tune, Lily Marlene, which is rather curious, because Lily Marlene is a German tune, but both Allied and Axis forces used it with cheering songs at night around the campfire. Metaphorical campfire, you get the drift. But anyway, that's the first of our songs, acknowledging that Remembrance Day is in, I think, 2 weeks' time, but certainly this is the closest new show to Remembrance Sunday, so we're putting a couple of songs in there now. What is the other one we're putting in? Well, this is something that you probably, many of you, particularly if you're into 80s pop, will know very well, but you won't have heard this version. This is Enola Gay.

And that was Enola Gay, there performed by the Moon Loungers, originally by Orchestral Maneuvers in the Dark. So, what about the song Enola Gay? Why would I choose that on a show such as this, which is sort of a combination between Remembrance Sunday and All Souls Day? Well, Enola Gay, as the name might imply, originally by Orchestral Maneuvers in the Dark, was actually about the plane that dropped the bomb on Hiroshima and then on Nagasaki. Because that was the Enola Gay. The Enola Gay was named, I think, after the pilot's mother, but it's certainly after the mother of one of the people involved with that mission to drop that atomic bomb. And there are references in the song. It's 8:15, and that's the time that it's always been, because that's the time, in local time, that the bomb was dropped. And all the clocks stopped at 8:15 that morning. It also makes reference, is mother proud of little boy today? Those two bombs were little boy and big boy. And that's the reference there to the Enola Gay carrying little boy to be dropped on Hiroshima. So it's a song, it's sometimes said it's anti-war. It's not. Certainly the writer didn't intend that, but they did intend it to be commemorative of the mixed emotions about such things. You know, it's not black and white, this was good, this was bad. It was all about the horror, if you like, of what was going on. So in a way, it was a bit like the D-Day Dodgers, the last verse in that. Really about the horror. It doesn't offer a commentary on the morality of it, but it does offer a commentary on the horror of dropping a bomb like that. So there we go, Enola Gay by the Moon Loungers. The Moon Loungers do cover versions in acoustic folk style. They've got a couple of albums out that do exactly that. Do a Google search for them and look up the Moon Loungers. Look up Enola Gay Moon Loungers as a good start. I found that. I was absolutely delighted. And we are beginning to get a pattern of finding acoustic or folky covers of songs that therefore fit on this show. So I still haven't found what I'm looking for example. We'll keep doing that because it seems to appeal to at least part of the audience from the comments we get in. Now, where do I go from there? Well, now we're going to go for a local spot. We have upcoming soon a gig by two artists who featured on the last new show. They did a single song together on the last show. Those artists are DG Solaris and Rosanna Shura. We now have a song by each of them coming up because they are doing a gig together. I'll give you the details of that gig between the two songs and then again afterwards. But first of all, from the new album by DG Solaris, this is Believe in You.

And that was DG Solaris here on Magpies Folk Cafe, which in Believe in You, of his new album, Telesford Loop. Did I say, I'm sure I have, that I've got his new album? I've got it on vinyl. A rather fetching colour, if I'm going to call it raspberry, I think. But it's that's the vinyl itself, not the cover. Plays very well. Great album. Do get yourself a copy by whatever, on whatever media you can play it back on. So that was DG Solaris, I Believe in You, from his album Telesford Loop, here on Magpies Folk Cafe. It's November the 2nd, it's All Souls Day. Now, the reason I'm playing that, sorry for that, it's a good song, is that DG Solaris is doing a gig, one of the Night River series, on the 13th of November. Now, if I've got the calendar in my head right, that's a Thursday night, and it will be at the Hideaway. So there we go, Night River. Look up Night River, DG Solaris, the 13th of November, and it's him. It's Danny Green, DG Solaris, performing tracks off his album Telesford Loop, and I do not doubt other albums as well. So that's a must go to. If you've got the chance, do go. He is performing with Rosanna Shura. Now, last time out, we did a track that was by both of them performing together, and that was Come On Up to the House. But tonight, for the first time, I have a track by Rosanna Shura to sort of doubly promote that upcoming gig. Rosanna Shura coming up next here on Magpies Folk Cafe, and this is Thunder Sound.

And that was Rosanna Schurer here on Magpies Folk Cafe with Thundersound. And as you can tell from the applause at the end, that was also recorded at Night River. A song there that I believe talking to other people in Froome, I've never really spoken to Rosanna herself, but talking to other people who've seen her performances, Thundersound is very much one of her signatures. If I mention Rosanna, one of the first things they say is Thundersound. They've seen her perform it. And it really is a rather excellent song, more in the jazz tradition perhaps than the folk tradition, but really shows her strength as a singer. Rosanna will be performing with DG Solaris at that gig at Night River on November the 13th. Go get your tickets. I really am sure you'll enjoy it. Now, we'll move on a bit. First couple of technical announcements. As I've listened to the recording so far in this show, according to me, I'm very much aware there's a hiss in the background. I've only just worked out what it is. You are getting a performance. The presenter tonight is on portable oxygen to help me breathe. What you can hear is that oxygen coming out of the cylinder. I do apologise, but on the basis I couldn't do the show without it, you'll have to accept the technical interference of the hiss as the oxygen comes out of the cylinder to help me breathe. So I do apologise. It's the best we can do. But this way, you get all my extensive knowledge and enthusiasm of folk music in these shows. So that's the first one. I am awaiting, more than awaiting now, I have appointments lined up at various hospitals heading towards surgery, which we hope will rectify this problem. More announcements as we get closer to that surgery. But anyway, there you go. That's where we're at. So that's a technical interference. I do apologise. Can't do much about it. Where are we going from here? Well, we're going to back to the theme of All Souls Day now. Having had a couple of local artists in their upcoming gig. We've got one more gig to advertise, but that'll be later. We're going back to the theme of All Souls Day. This is Painted Sky, and this is The Unquiet Grey.

The Unquiet Grave there on Magpies Folk Cafe, performed by Painted Sky. Let's start with Painted Sky. They're relatively new to the folk scene. It's the first time I've encountered them. Relatively new is sometimes difficult because the websites that tell you this don't have dates themselves. But the website that gave me that information also had up-to-date gigs, which are definitely about now. Their dates tie up, such as 27th of October, Monday, which Monday was the 27th of October this year. So current and relatively new on the scene. They're a brother-sister duo who are performing. They certainly started out in London. Looking at the gigs, they don't get to the Southwest anytime soon, I don't think. But we will try and give you advanced information should they head down this way. At the moment, the gigs I can see are Camden, King's Cross, Soho. You get the picture. They're not yet leaving London. But their time will come, and you can then see them elsewhere. The Unquiet Grave. Some of you, if you are Bellowhead fans, may have recognised the theme going on there, because Bellowhead performed basically the same song under the title Cold Blows the Wind. And the theme of the song, which is old, it really is. Well, it's mid-19th century, it was collected. When was it written? Well, before then, probably. It was collected in 1868 by Francis Child, and it's listed as Child Ballad number 78. For those of you who follow these things, Child Ballad means it was collected by Francis Child, not that it was a child ballad. So there we go. That's The Unquiet Grave. What's it about? Well, so something fairly morbid and unpleasant, and it has become associated with this time of year, Halloween, All Souls Day, hence choosing it tonight. It's a man who mourns for his true love for 12 months and a day, and at the end of that time, the dead woman complains that his weeping is keeping her from her eternal sleep. He begs a kiss, and she warns him that such a kiss will kill him. That is the gist of it. So there we go. A good, cheerful theme for a folk song, I'm sure you will agree. So that's The Unquiet Grave by Painted Sky, here on Magpies Folk Cafe tonight. Well, we're keeping moving through the show, and the next one is also about a grave, but it's one we've had before, from an artist that we are very, very familiar with. In fact, Sarah Curtis opened this show with Ode to Joy, performed, she was playing on the harp, with Ishtar Ravine, and that was the opening to this show. But Sarah, as I was thinking, sometimes you feel you don't have a, you know, you've got, you're doing a theme for the night, you're going to repeat songs, and this is a repeat, but I offer no apologies for it. This is Sarah Curtis, and this is The Pauper's Song.

Pauper's Song there from Sarah Curtis. We've played it a number of times on Magpies Folk Cafe. It loses none of its atmosphere as a result of that. It is, in a way, the epitome of All Souls Day, for it celebrates the soul of a pauper who nobody owns. That is, a pauper who no one is laying claim to. He's going to a pauper's grave. He's being driven at speed over the cobbles, so his makeshift coffin and his bones bounce around. And basically, no one cares. That's the drift of Pauper's Song. Except one does care. His maker, God, the Lord, however you want to put it, his maker cares. And that, in many ways, is what All Souls Day is about. All Saints Day, of course, this is for those who have been canonised by the church, whichever church it is. Sanctified, canonised. The saints that we all know and many that we don't, because there's a lot more than most people know of. Interesting. Sorry, I'm going to digress a moment. In Death in Paradise, there's a festival of Saint Ursula, and the detective, who is Irish, asks which Saint Ursula, one of whom has the gift of bilocation, being the ability to be in two places at once. So there's all those debates. But All Souls Day is about everybody else, and that's what All Souls Day is for. Hence the similarity to Hallows Eve or Halloween. Slightly different, because the concept of Halloween is that the two worlds meet, whereas All Souls Day is simply a celebration of those who were of this world but have moved on. All of those who were of this world but have moved on. So, in many ways, Pauper's Song epitomises that. We will, at the end, before the final song, the play-out song, we'll do our own little list for All Souls Day of people close to the Magpie hearts. Just as there will be in churches tonight, there'll be All Souls Day services where people are celebrated. We're going to do our own little celebration along the same lines here. I'm not going to say any theological holy words. I'm just going to list the people that we're thinking of. Okay, now, before we go to the number one slot, not the final song, the number one slot, I'm going to give a shout out to Simon Berry, partly because he recommended the number one slot tonight. Simon said, sorry, that could be a song in itself, couldn't it? Simon contacted me and mentioned that Simon Murdoch of Bell and Sebastian is performing at the Cheese and Grain next Saturday. That's the 8th. Simon Murdoch is of Bell and Sebastian. Did I know? Was I going to grab an interview? Well, I wasn't going to grab an interview. I've put it out on Froom FM to see if anyone else is, but I wasn't going to grab an interview. I'm afraid at the moment I have to restrict myself and avoid indoor crowds because I dare not get a respiratory infection. I need to keep going long enough to get this surgery that's had. So I wasn't going to do it. But other people might. But I looked up Simon Murdoch, looked up the event, and decided that the song that Simon Murdoch, or precisely Bell and Sebastian, have that would allow me to promote that gig, and it's a great number one slot song. So here we go. This is Bell and Sebastian, Simon Murdoch, Boy with the Arab Strat.

The Boy with the Arab Strap there by Bell and Sebastian. And The Boy with the Arab Strap is a reference to a band that Bell and Sebastian toured with at one point. They were the support act. I believe Glaswegian, but I stand to be corrected on that. What apparently they didn't realise was there was also an element of innuendo in the term Arab Strap, because they had a sport band with that name. I am definitely referring to the support band, before you all ring up and say, what on earth are you on about? The sport band, not whatever Arab Strap might refer to. But that's Bell and Sebastian. Simon Murdoch, next Saturday, November the 8th, at Cheese and Grain, as, I wouldn't say as recommended, but brought to my attention by Simon Berry. Good to hear from you, Simon. Incidentally, if you want to contact me, you still can, but because the show isn't live, I won't be announcing that you contacted me on that occasion. I'll try and get around to you on the next time I do a show that's recorded. So, I did say we would have a shortlist of names that mean something to the Magpie family, and indeed we shall. Most recently, the personal ones, most recently, of course, we lost my aunt, Vera Young, and in the past, commemorated on this show and others, we lost my father, Ian, and my mother, Joan. There's also Lee Coffield, Sarah's sister, and Joshua Sweet, a very young boy who was about 3, who was the son of a dear friend of mine several years ago. Related to the music, we'll have to remember Phil Mokes, who did so much through Visual Radio Arts, and there will be a tribute show to Phil Mokes, and Michaelis Patterson, whom we did a tribute show. Both of those lost this last summer. So that's my little All Souls list for this year, as we're doing this show on All Souls Day. Where do we go from there? Well, it's almost the end of the show. We've got one track left to go. It's Show of Hands, again, because they're so good at doing theme songs, and they write some very good music. So, having had Show of Hands early on with the old Lich Way, we're going out with Show of Hands and Hallows Eve. Thank you for listening. We'll be back soon.

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1: Yes.
2: Takes me back.
0: Does it?
2: Yeah.
1: Synthesizer noises and putty tats. Those are the two things.
0: Those are the things, yes.
1: That you like.
0: Yeah, very good. Hello.
2: Evening.
0: Hello, welcome to episode number...
2: 204?
0: Yes, of the Bad Detectives Radio Show.
2: I got that right.
0: Yeah, very good.
2: A guess.
0: Yeah, was it?
2: Yeah.
0: You're heard. Yeah, it's good. On Froom FM, it's the February 2026 edition.
1: Mm-hmm.
2: February.
0: No one says February, do they?
1: No. Because of, you've had a month where people haven't been going to the pub,
0: Brewery.
1: Is the correct term, yeah. Everybody's piling back into the pubs.
0: Oh, good.
1: Yeah.
0: Thank goodness for that.
1: Yes.
2: Oh. 1 month of drinking.
0: There's another word as a brewery.
2: Brewery.
0: Brewery. That's brewery, how you say it, isn't it?
1: Yeah.
0: That's good.
2: Brilliance. Isn't it?
0: Yeah. Okay, we'll do the whole show like that, shall we?
2: Yeah.
0: Yep.
1: That's my...
0: No Etheth and no R's.
2: Be brimful.
1: Yes, that's my band name, my folk band name, for Brewery's Droop.
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2: I am.
0: That's Chris.
2: Yeah.
1: Yes, the small I am, not the big one.
0: No.
1: We couldn't afford it. Henry's here.
0: Good. And Paul's here.
2: Cool.
0: Just reminding me of a joke there.
1: Mm-hmm.
2: Something to do with Will.
1: It didn't remind you enough, did it?
0: That, you have spoiled it a little bit, but I did see a comedian once, and he said, "I was bet that I couldn't say the name of that bloke from the Black Eyed Peas."
1: Hmm.
0: He said, "You want a bet?" He said, "Will I now?" Something like that.
1: Yeah, that's okay. Close enough.
0: Will I now?
1: Yeah. Okay.
0: We don't play much Black Eyed Peas on this program, do we?
1: No, I think any's.
2: No.
1: I don't play any kind of eyed peas.
0: Nope.
2: I'm gonna go looking now.
0: Yep, you never know. No. I don't like anything I've ever heard from them, so good luck.
2: No, good song. I suppose there must be a good song or two in the mug still.
0: Yeah. But we only deal in good songs.
1: Yeah.
2: We do.
0: Mm, which is what, and was what the were first those? One?
1: The first one, that was a song called Everybody by Tommy Rowe. Now, lots of people have recorded that, and some of them haven't been entirely honest about it. Teenage Fan Club made out it was kind of their song, I think.
0: Oh, I thought it was a sample from that on that
1: maybe,
0: song.
1: Maybe, but I'm not sure about that. But
0: I'm sure it was the actual bit from that song.
1: There's lots of people did that. But that was the original.
0: Good.
1: Tommy Rowe.
0: Mm.
1: Mm.
0: That's
1: some houses, like...
0: Is it?
1: A terrace of houses where only soldiers live.
0: And then it was the debut single. I think it might be the B-side of the debut single, you'll be pleased to learn.
2: Probably its debut.
0: Debut. by Plastic Family, and that's called TV Screen.
1: Hmm.
0: And, lots of interesting, nice noises in that.
1: Mm.
0: Very good. And luckily, we're here for 2 hours.
2: Mm.
0: So
2: I know.
0: Strap in.
1: Hold on tight.
0: Yeah, what are we going to play now?
2: The Temptations.

0: That was good.
1: The soul section.
2: That was the soul section,
1: yeah,
2: wasn't
1: yeah,
2: it?
1: Yeah.
2: Mm.
0: First of Temptations, and then?
2: Wilson, it'll never get better if you pick it. That was, yeah, with Night Owl.
0: Yeah, great. Yeah.
2: He's got some lungs on him.
1: Yes, he was giving it some, and they, yeah. They'd kept the microphone quite loud anyway as well.
2: Yeah, yeah,
1: they?
2: Yeah.
1: Oh, yeah. It was good.
2: I think Stax recording studios were a bit hit and miss. I mean, they got the gear in there, and I went in there once, and they said they never cleaned the tape heads or anything like that. They didn't know they had to do it. They just kept using the same kind of tape heads, and they got a bit grubby, and they thought it must have added to the sound.
1: It's just
2: they,
1: how it's supposed to
2: they
1: sound,
2: concluded. Yeah.
0: Is it equivalent to not washing your teapot?
2: Oh.
1: Oh, yeah.
2: Yeah.
1: It could be, yeah.
0: Flavoursome.
1: Don't wash your teapot, do you?
0: No.
1: Mm. No.
2: I take mine in the shower with me, say water. Lovely cup of foamy. Yeah. When you know chamomile tea,
1: yeah.
2: I just buy that sort of body wash.
1: Yeah,
2: chamomile body wash. It gets in the teapot.
1: Yeah. You can have
2: lovely.
1: Mint. Yeah, mint.
2: Yeah, mint. All those ones you can get.
0: Two sugars?
2: Yes. Yeah, two sugers. Yeah,
0: that'll help.
2: I'm not telling you where.
0: That'd be an exfoliant.
2: Where I stash those.
1: There's not many things where you get the tea flavours and flour and shower gels that are the same, but there's a lot.
2: Yeah.
1: I would think you can get Earl
2: orange
1: Grey as well.
2: You can get orange tea.
1: Yeah, blackcurrant.
2: Yeah.
1: Yeah.
2: Mm.
1: Yeah.
2: Tasty shower gels.
0: Marmite flavoured shower gel.
2: That's lovely. Bovril. Oh, my God. Imagine slathering that on there. You look like a freshly tarmacked road.
0: You look, yeah.
1: Mm. Lovely. What was the Temptation song, Chris? We didn't...
0: Cloud 9.
1: Cloud 9.
0: Cloud 9.
1: Yeah, very nice.
0: Cloud 9.
1: Mm. I had a compilation of... remember those blow-up compilations?
0: Yeah.
1: Yeah. And there was a... They did a CD of lots of all the songs that were... like guaranteed dance floor fillers in their club nights, and it's really great, and that's on there.
0: Mm. It is, yeah. It's a great,
1: really good.
0: Great one to dance to, if you like dancing.
1: I don't mind it.
0: Yeah. It's all right.
1: Can't do it, but I don't mind it.
0: No.
2: Mm.
1: Yeah.
0: I just look like I'm in pain.
1: Yeah, it's fine, yeah.
2: Yeah, I started when all my wallflowers died.
1: Oh.
2: Yeah, I had no one to hang out with at the side. And so I started dancing.
1: Yeah,
2: fair one enough. Of those things that was carved out of tragedy.
0: Oh. Well enough.
1: Oh, sorry.
0: I don't know.
1: I'd like to give that a minute.
2: Yeah.
0: I know. Well done.
1: Oh, dear. Right, let's now play a song. This is a new single by Carla J. Easton. We played lots of things from her before. She solo stuff, and she was in... Teen Canteen was the band that she was in. Anyway, this is a new solo single from her. This is called Oh Yeah.

0: epic, isn't it?
1: It's great, though, isn't it?
2: Sweeping.
1: Really yeah.
0: Yeah.
1: That's the Velvet Coding Club. Coding Velvet Club, I get the right way around, isn't it? With Hollywood. It's a fella from the Fratellis.
0: Yep.
1: John Lawler. And the Scottish Scottish lady singer was Lou Hickey on there.
0: Do we know her?
1: No. She's the wife of, I think, one of the producers.
0: Oh, okay.
1: And could sing a bit, which she obviously can.
0: Yeah, I remember that, but I'd completely gone from my mind.
1: It was on one of my players as I was just sort of
0: really
1: flicking
0: good.
1: Through. I thought, oh, forgot that.
0: Yeah.
1: So, yeah, that's good.
0: Yeah.
2: That's an American good. Love bite, isn't it?
0: Hickey.
2: Yeah.
0: Yeah, it is. Yeah. Isn't it? Yeah.
1: Mm.
2: Any idea why?
1: No.
0: No, I don't.
2: Must be. No.
0: Oh, I don't know.
2: I look at it sometimes and I think, oh, that's hickey.
0: So yeah, maybe.
2: Might be that.
0: Yeah.

0: There, that Fratelli song, Chelsea Dagger, that they're one of those bands who've got one song that's kind of ruined it for them. Yeah. Because that's everybody knows that song.
1: Yeah, yeah.
0: And it's a bit annoying.
1: Yeah.
0: Because there's a few like that, one of those ones, isn't it?
1: Yeah.
0: And they're not actually that bad a band.
1: No.
0: Yeah, but there you go.
1: There's quite a few performers of that. Baby Bird.
0: Yeah.
1: People like that.
0: Yeah, that's true.
2: It's quite Lee Hazelwood.
0: It is.
1: Yes.
0: Very good. And, before that, Carla G. Easton with Oh Yeah. And that's the first single from an upcoming record album.
1: With a name that we don't know.
0: Nobody knows. She probably doesn't even know yet.
1: No.
0: But she's really good. And I just remember that, it's probably not on the iPlayer anymore, but she directed a sort of documentary film called Since Yesterday, which is all about Scottish girl groups.
1: Oh, yeah. Oh,
0: great. And it was really good, really interesting. And
2: there's been some good ones.
0: Yeah, yeah. But that was a while ago, so you might have to find that somewhere else.
2: Yeah.
0: There you go. Right, what's next then?
1: This is the Tonics with Daddy.

0: The end. I don't know. You were actually holding your breath there, Chris.
1: I was.
0: Very good.
1: I went to grab my headphones and they weren't on my head.
0: There you go. That's a new single by The Roebucks, He's My Man. And I don't know much about them apart from they're from Brighton.
1: Oh.
0: Which is in England.
1: A lot of good bands out of Brighton.
0: Yeah. I don't know if they've had any albums. I don't know, just a few singles. Been going a couple of years, but yeah, just singles so far.
1: Probably get to see them if we went to Brighton.
0: Yes. It's a long way to go.
2: It is.
0: Yeah. It depends which way you go as well. If you go south coast, it's all roundabouts. It takes ages.
2: Yeah, it does. Yeah. Just to see Quadrophenia Alley.
0: Yes.
2: Just to see that.
0: Yeah. It's all right down there. You know.
2: You've been up Quadrophenia Alley?
0: I have, yes.
2: Yeah.
0: Yeah.
1: Jimmy
2: Grubby. Grubby you are.
1: Yeah. Jimmy did.
0: Yeah. But yeah, really good. Roebucks. There we go. Nice. And before that,
2: The Tonics with Daddy. Quite strange guitar solo on that.
0: Yes, I think it didn't sound like it had been rehearsed.
2: No. Or that many notes were involved.
0: No.
2: But a lot of noise came out.
0: Yeah. Very good. Right, whose go is it now?
1: It's my go.
0: Chris's go.
1: I'm going to play this.

0: I don't know what I'm talking about. Oh, we're back on. Yeah. Hello there. Welcome back.
1: But that is a warning to you, listeners.
2: Yeah.
0: Yeah. Just make stuff up. Mm. Good. Hi, what was that?
1: That was Free Again by Teenage Fan Club, Alex Chilton tune. Mm. And I rather like it.
0: It's a great version.
1: Yeah, it was on some sort of compilation thing, wasn't it? Of people doing his songs or something like that. But it looks like a fan club thing in America.
0: It's on K Records, which is quite a big record label, wasn't it?
1: Yeah.
0: Yeah. Mm.
1: But, anyway, okay.
0: That was good.
1: Yeah.
0: The original version of Free Again is really sloppy, isn't it?
1: Yeah, yeah.
0: Yeah, the Alex Chilton version.
1: Wasn't up for release, I don't think. It came out on one of those where they gathered all his bits and pieces up.
2: Yeah. I got it on my playlist. I was going to play it, but we'll play it next month.
1: Yeah.
0: Oh,
2: wait. Yeah, soon, yeah. It's on my playlist to play.
0: Well, that's fine.
2: Yeah. Well, we'll do that.
0: Oh, good. Well, I look forward to that. That's something to look forward to, isn't it?
1: You've got to have something to look forward to.
2: Yeah.
1: Oh, life would be tough.
0: It would. Oh, dear.
1: Oh. I got a packet of biscuits I owned,
0: We've still got some biscuits from Christmas.
1: Yeah.
0: That aren't open.
2: You've still got Christmas biscuits.
0: Christmas biscuits.
1: I finished the last of my Christmas booze.
0: Did you?
1: Yesterday. Yeah.
0: Yeah.
1: Yeah.
2: The chap at work's, it was his 50th, and he brought in a cake. It's quite thin, but it was about 4 foot wide.
1: Yeah.
2: By about 3 foot. It's a huge thing.
0: How big is his oven?
2: Oh, I don't think he cooked it.
0: Oh,
2: Cooked it, baked it.
0: Yeah.
2: That's the same thing, isn't it?
0: Yeah.
2: It's lovely.
1: Enough room for all the tools you need to escape from jail. Yeah. One of those, aren't you?
2: Massive.
1: You won't just get a file in that.
2: Yeah, I think it's one of them sort of catering size cakes. Yeah, it's massive.
0: Mm. So people tend to go for height rather than girth, don't they, with cakes?
1: Mm.
0: That's
2: height,
0: but that's a good bold move.
2: Yeah, it's very light.
0: Mm. Enough icing for everyone.
1: Yeah. What were we going to say? Was it the size of a Shove Apeny board?
2: About that.
1: Yeah,
2: okay. About that.
1: Yeah. It's good.
0: Mm. Is there any left?
2: Yes.
0: Is there?
2: Yeah.
0: Oh, okay.
2: He brought in January. No, it did take a long time to go, but every time I walked past it, I'd cut a piece off.
1: Helped out.
2: I did help out.
0: Yeah.
2: Mm. That's probably why I'm nearly 14 stone now.
0: That's good. And what did we hear before that?
2: That was Yolo Tango's version of Here Comes My Baby from 1990.
0: It's mad. Mm. I'd never guess that was then.
1: No, guess. You're brilliant. Back again, aren't you?
0: Struggling, aren't I? Really struggling.
1: Oh, Thuffer and Thuckatash.
2: Yeah, it's brilliant.
0: Yeah.
2: I love that. But,
0: they're a mad band.
2: Yeah.
0: Really good.
2: They're a mad bunch.
0: Yeah. I'll have a look. They did cover one of our friends' bands, Animals and Men.
2: Song?
0: I'm going to look it up. I'm going to type in
2: Ralph's band.
0: Yo La Tengo, Animals and Men. Hang on.
1: He's just, for the benefit of deaf viewers, he's just gone off mic. Never liked him in the first place.
0: Here, Animals and Men. No, that doesn't. Oh, I've spelled it wrong. Hang on.
2: Why? Don't type that in.
0: I spelled S with a th.
1: Yeah, you put Aminals, don't you?
2: Just don't type it in.
0: Yeah, it doesn't say.
1: No.
0: I will find out, though.
2: Mm. Yeah, there's quite a few albums to go through.
0: Yeah. Good. That's, like I say, I don't know what I'm talking about.
2: Talking out of your... Yeah.
0: Is it my go?
2: Yeah.
0: Oh, I should have picked a song then, shouldn't I? Hey, should we have something new
2: No.
0: by...
2: No! Sorry, didn't mean to interject there.
0: Yes, it is.
2: I think it's
1: my... No.
0: It's my go, isn't it? Yeah.
1: It is.
2: Okay.
0: Yeah. I'm going to play something new by Helen Love. And she's got a new EP that was out for Valentine's Day. And I can't say what it's called. You have to work out what it's called. If I say it's called Some Chuffin' Love Songs.
1: Right. Oh.
0: Well, I haven't given you the correct title there.
1: Yeah.
2: Is that the name of the album?
0: The name of the EP, yes.
2: Oh, yeah.
0: And this is called I'm In Love With You.

0: And we've reached the romance section of
1: the
0: show, haven't we?
1: That's Pat Clark.
0: Yeah.
1: Lovely, that.
0: Very nice.
2: Unusual pet.
1: Yeah.
0: It is. Yeah.
2: I suppose look after all your correspondence for you.
1: Yeah.
2: There you go.
0: I can't imagine her having an album title in the vein of Helen Love's.
1: No.
0: Well, yeah, it's not that like Helen Love to be like that. But it's weird because all the songs are all quite lovey-dovey and that album's called that. A cheap bit cheeky.
2: Yes, indeed.
0: But she's good. She's been, I reckon she's probably been doing that for 30 years now, and it's still the same and it's still really
2: good. Yeah, I love it.
0: I don't know why that is. It's, don't ever change. Or change if you like, it's fine. It doesn't matter.
2: Anyway. Yeah.
0: It appears that the song that Yola Tungo used to cover is Evil Going On by the. Might have been Terraplanes then, rather than Animals and Men.
2: Yeah, I think I got that somewhere.
0: Yes. But that's pretty good, isn't it? You know, they're a big, quite a big cult band.
2: Yeah.
0: Playing a tiny cult band's a little indie single from the early 80s. Really good.
2: Yes.
1: Would have been.
2: Yeah.
0: I like it. Right, good. That's got it.
1: Bless you.
2: Yeah, okay. Hang on a minute. Yeah, here's a damp cloth.
0: Is there a Freedom FM spittoon?
2: Oh, I wish. Cool.
0: Yeah.
2: Imagine that.
0: I'll ask at the next director's meeting.
2: I don't think anyone's practiced enough to properly hit a spittoon these days, are they?
0: I think you're probably right. It
2: would probably look like the outside of the dartboard on the cider farm where nobody hit the actual target.
1: Yeah, but it's no good if you've just eaten some chocolate.
0: Oh.
1: Sorry.
2: Yeah. Dear.
1: Yeah,
2: no,
1: that
2: you've
1: work.
2: Started him off again. He's practicing on the fire extinguisher. Oh, right.
1: That wouldn't work.
0: But
2: keep it down.
0: Sorry. Chewing tobacco is back in fashion, isn't it? You can buy it in all the supermarkets.
2: They have that stuff that you stick under your lip as well. Could or something. I can't know.
1: Well, you can't get snuff anymore, can you? Because the pipe shop's shut.
2: Yeah, they can't, no. Yeah, and the snuff mine is located underneath it, isn't it?
1: I did.
2: Yeah.
1: That was.
2: I would imagine if you're in Iceland and that, if you can get down in the cellars, you might be able to get some of the excess snuff that's fallen through the floorboards and that, sweep it up.
1: Although that is Dodd's Diddy Man mine, or that sort of thing.
2: I think they were more Jambettis.
1: Oh, it was Jambettis, wasn't it?
2: Yeah. Treacle.
0: Yeah.
1: All right, no problem for me.
0: If you go to what used to be the pipe shop, was now hairdressers.
2: Yeah.
0: Just ask for some of those sweepings off the floor, see if it does the same thing.
2: I think it might do.
0: Yeah.
2: Yeah.
0: Jam that up under your gums.
2: Oh. It always used to make your nose like all horrible and it's not. And I'm sure people's hairs are going to achieve exactly the same purpose.
0: Got to be the same, yeah. I don't know if they got different grades. They used to have, used to be numbered, didn't they?
2: Yeah, they did. Numbered stuff. Have you ever taken the snuff?
0: When I was very young, I think it was just like a.
2: It was a big thing
0: rite of passage.
2: Yeah, in the print trade that they didn't much like you smoking around all the chemicals and stuff like that. A lot of people used to take snuff, and they would get, and it was quite strong stuff. And they would get the apprentices. Like myself, to have a good, they get a huge pyramid of it on their arm and woof it up their nose, and then they go have a go at that, and you think, oh, that looked too bad, and they go, and you'd be crying in the corner for 3 hours.
1: We had a young lad that I worked with only a couple of years ago, and I was talking about snuff, and he didn't believe, obviously, about it. And
0: it existed.
1: It existed, yeah. So I went to the pipe shop before it closed, which was when
0: they
1: 3 or 4 years ago, and bought some stuff, took it in. Blew that off.
0: Yeah. Very good. What do you do the rest of it? Just chuck it away?
1: No. No, get the dog.
2: Yeah, fair enough. Yeah. Mm-hmm. They enjoy it more because they've got 100 times a stronger sense of smell. So that is 100 times more fun for them.
1: He was sneezing before we came from the front door.
2: But it goes away quicker as well because, like, 1 minute is seven, you know. 7 of our minutes is just 1 minute.
0: Oh, that is... Mm. Yes, that works as well, is it?
2: Yeah. Dog minutes.
0: Crikey.
1: Dog minutes.
0: Right, what are we going to play now?
2: Is it me?
0: Yeah.
2: It's the Gants with My Baby Don't Care.

0: about four times I thought I was going to finish, yeah. And it didn't.
1: They got their money's worth out of that.
0: Yeah.
1: Yeah, and that was the Gantz with My Baby Don't Care. Lovely little Rickenbackery type number. That.
0: You can't beat it, can you?
1: No, you can hear it straight away.
0: Yeah. Hmm. Mm. For people who aren't guitar nerds, not very good at that kind of thing, we are quite good at spotting the Rickenbacker, aren't we?
1: Yeah. I'm best on my Jingle Jangle Morning.
0: Yes.
1: No, usually that's when I spot them.
0: That's the one. Good, right, we're coming up to the halfway point of this month's show, so we're going to play one little song, have some adverts, come back, play a load more songs.
1: Okay.
0: Does that sound right? So this is from the new EP by Railcard, and the EP is called Railcard. I'll do on it. And this is called Daydream.

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0: I remember when we used to play that, we didn't know how to finish it either.
1: No.
2: Usually there.
1: No, there's no obvious way to do that.
0: It just went on forever.
1: You could be caught in a loop.
2: Yeah. Johnny and the Hurricanes. Mm. Mm. That reminds me of being about 13, and that's when me and my friends would play that over and over again.
0: Yeah.
2: Mm. Yeah, on the stereo in our shed, our gang's hut.
1: It's very catchy.
2: It's a great tune.
1: Or addictive, one of those.
0: Yeah.
2: Mm. We either played that or Bebop Deluxe.
1: Oh, yeah.
2: Sunburst Finish was probably that or that.
1: Oh,
2: or,
1: yes. Oh. Bill Nelson.
2: Yeah.
1: Mm.
2: Yeah. That's great.
1: Keep an eye out for him.
0: Really good.
2: I played some of his stuff. Mm. Well, we played Bebop Deluxe's stuff.
0: Yeah.
2: Yeah. Yeah. Made in Heaven. And
1: have you got any of his albums?
2: No.
1: I've got a spare one you can have.
2: Yeah. Oh,
1: okay. Yeah.
2: That's good. Well, that is Red Noise.
1: I'm not sure which one it is. I'll have a look.
2: Yeah. It's post Bebop Deluxe, was it?
1: No, it's Bebop Deluxe. During one. I can't remember what it's called.
2: Life in the Air Age.
1: Yeah, it might be that. Yeah.
2: Yeah. There you go.
0: Nice.
2: Reasonable knowledge.
0: Very good. Welcome back to the Bad Detectives radio show on Froom FM. We're into part two of February 2026 edition on 96.6 and Froom.fm. And Paul, Henry and Chris are all here, present.
2: And
0: all incorrect.
2: Slightly.
1: Incorrect.
0: Yes. Mm. And we've got another hour of song. The song seems to have been fine.
1: Yeah.
0: I can't say about the rest of it.
1: It's just the...
0: It's been quite phlegm-based.
1: I'm going to stick out me, Nick. It's just the personalities
0: involved, isn't it? It's a difficult listen, isn't it?
2: For most of it, I imagine it is.
1: I ordered one off Amazon. It hasn't come yet.
0: What's that?
1: Due tomorrow. Personality.
0: Oh, personality?
1: Yeah.
0: Oh, yeah.
1: It's in the post.
0: Well, let me know what it's like. I might try one.
1: Yeah. One size fits all.
0: Yeah, good. Right, you can play a song now if you like, Ken.
1: Okay, this is the Osmonds with Down by the Lazy River.

0: That is from the new album by Turner Cody and the Soldiers of Love. Sorry, yeah. Love. That's Recognize a Friend, and the album was called Out for Blood. And I think I might have played something from him for ages ago, because I've got it saved.
1: Yeah.
0: But I just was looking, the Wave Pictures are playing next week in Bristol, and I haven't seen them for a while. I thought I'd go, and then I thought, oh, I'll see who's supporting, and it's him who's supporting, so that could be quite a nice evening.
1: Where be that, people?
0: They're playing in Strange Brew in Bristol, which is near the car park.
1: Oh, the car park in Bristol.
2: Yeah. You want that, don't you?
1: You want to be near the car park. Is it near the chip shop?
0: There's a kebab shop. Quite close. Not quite as good, is it?
1: No. Is it near Miss Millie's?
0: No, it's not. It's near the lanes.
1: Mm. Oh, I know.
0: Yeah, near the old police station there.
1: Yeah. SWX is not far from there, is it?
0: Yeah. Is it the Pith, eh?
1: It is. Yes.
0: Yeah, sorry, that's my speech impediment coming
2: in. Cut it back again.
0: Yes, it's near there as well, yes. Mm. Anyway, Turner Cody... Out for Blood is the album. I haven't listened to the rest of it. I just listened to the first single from it, which is fine, and that's what you need to do. Just listen to the singles.
2: It's a taster and a pair of teeth.
1: Exactly, they've done the choosing for you, haven't they?
0: They have, haven't they?
1: Really, they've done all the work for you.
0: Yeah. Mm. Yep. And they're normally right.
1: Yeah.
2: Yeah.
0: Yeah.
2: Their life depends on it.
0: It's funny that when you hear stories about bands who have fought with the record company about what's going to be the single.
2: Oh, yeah.
0: But then record companies are normally right, aren't they?
2: They know.
0: Because hits are hits, aren't they?
2: Yes.
0: They know what's going to sell.
2: Their ears are attuned to it.
0: You get the odd one where you get it wrong, but they know what's ahead. Yeah,
2: you get the odd Bohemian.
0: Yes, that's true. Yes. Yeah, good. And what was before that?
2: That was the Osmonds, by the Lazy River.
0: Mm.
2: Yeah. They could stomp one out if they wanted to.
0: They could.
2: The old Rosamund. I think they had to give him Ritalin to do a love song.
0: Did they play all the instruments on those records?
2: Yeah, they did. They were really good players, all of them. I've seen live performances by them.
0: Yeah.
2: There's a live version of that on YouTube. And they're not only playing it, and some of it's a bit, quite fast and tricky, but they're dancing about and waving them. And they're not missing a step.
0: Yeah.
2: I mean, they must have had them in a warehouse somewhere and whipped them into shape.
1: Yeah. Usually their parents.
2: Yeah, that's right.
0: They had to be told.
2: Right. Yeah. This is the last run through, lads. Click, click.
0: Yeah.
2: Yeah. Don't worry about the gun. It's the Second Amendment. Just carry on and. Carry on and get those moves right.
0: Yeah. It's not live, it's just a taser.
2: That would be even better.
0: Mm.
2: Fire it at him and that. Watch old sort of Donnie going across the stage there with his hair frizzed up. Brilliant.
0: Yeah. How do you think Leo Sayer became so popular?
2: Yeah, that's right. They put him into the wrongs. They put him into AC, didn't they?
0: They did.
2: He did. That's no good for you. That'd kill an elephant, that.
0: Marvellous. Right then, where were we? Your go, Chris. What would you like to hear now?
1: The Everly Brothers.
0: Certainly. And I'll press play and then we'll hear them.
1: Yeah, sorry.

0: I tell you what, a lot of these songs have faded out tonight, haven't they?
1: We've a lot of fade outs.
2: Yeah, we are.
0: Weird that.
2: Pure coincidence.
0: It must be.
2: Yeah. Mm. When have we planned anything?
0: Exactly.
3: Thoughts.
0: I know.
2: Yeah.
0: When would you do that?
2: No. I haven't got a jot of time to do that.
0: Exactly.
1: We have no spare time.
0: No.
1: Mm. Not for this.
0: Who was that again?
2: That was Brett Smiley. With va-va-va-voom. Three vavas.
0: It was three, was there?
2: Three va-va-va.
0: Oh, that's quite important. I'll make sure,
2: voom.
0: Make sure
2: you got all the vavas.
1: Why did you go for an extra va?
2: I'd probably...

0: Yeah, that's
1: it fits all the beats.
2: Yes.
0: Yeah.
2: You just add or subtract a vase.
1: You do.
2: Or is it vase?
1: Vases, I think you'll find.
0: This is the name, brew breakfast.
1: Yeah. Mm. We've been through this before, but
0: do you think we've been through this?
1: I'm struggling to speak.
0: Yeah, that's okay.
1: We have been through the Bristol pronunciation of vase, haven't we?
2: Vase, yeah.
1: Vase, yeah. Mm. It's funny, isn't it?
0: Vase.
1: You don't ever hear it anymore.
2: Never get it. There's not invasive species, are there?
1: No, exactly.
2: No. I don't know.
1: It's beautiful. It's a lovely thing. Mm. And what was before va-va-va-va-va?
0: That was gone
1: oh,
0: by
1: yeah.
0: the Heavily Brothers.
2: Yeah.
0: Gone. Yeah. Like it's it's already famous, I guess, but covered by Robert Palmer and Mark... Rupert Alison Krauss.
1: And there's Union Station.
0: It was Malcolm Alison Krauss.
1: Malcolm Alison
0: Krauss, that's who I meant.
2: I like the guitar on it.
0: It's great, isn't it?
2: I don't know if that period Albert Lee was in their touring band, so whether it was him, I don't know.
1: Who knows?
0: Half of Elvis's bunch.
2: After their reunion concert at the Albert Hall or whatever it was, he was the kind of band leader and set all that up because he toured with them in America.
1: Was that tour where they wouldn't look at each other?
2: This is where they sort of got back on and they kind of shook hands and they were okay for a bit, okay. I think. There was a long period where they wouldn't have anything to do with each other.
0: But what people should do is, we all know the hits, go and find the rest of it.
2: Yeah, it's all good.
0: There's loads of brilliant songs.
2: Mm. Yeah.
0: Loads of them.
2: Mm. Yes, when they were split. They were the Neverley Brothers. Neverley.
1: I did love Cameron. Well, there's a sort of late 60s, real sort of rootsy country album that they did. I can't remember what that's called. I'm going to look that up and find that again because that's really good.
2: They
1: great.
2: Got involved with Dave Edmunds later on and did some stuff with him.
1: Did they?
2: Mm.
1: Good. Right. Here is, this is from the new covers album by The Damned.
2: Oh,
1: and
2: what?
1: It's their 50th anniversary.
2: They've done, I've seen this and there's some 50. Good ones on there.
1: There's some great songs on there. They picked some real good ones. It's called Not Like Everybody Else, and they do I'm Not Like Everybody Else by The Kinks. Heart Full of Souls on there, Ghost in Me House, Making Time. I think this was the lead single from it.
0: There's country versions.
1: The Last Time.
0: Did they? They don't do Gay Barn, do they?
1: Take you to the gay barn. Anyway, this is the version of See Emily Play.
0: Mm. Oh.

0: fading out again, lads.
1: Yeah.
2: Yeah, another fade.
0: Yeah. Some lovely guitar playing on there.
1: Hmm.
2: Yeah. That's that was John Doe and the Sadies.
0: Hmm.
2: Stop the World and Let I Off.
0: Yeah. He was in a band. Was it X? They're more of a punk
2: band.
0: Wasn't
2: I was going to do the joke about it. I think he was in Kiss.
0: Oh,
2: it's, no, it's X.
0: Oh, sorry.
2: Sorry. Right. Yes, he was.
0: Yeah.
2: Yeah.
0: Quite punky.
2: Yeah, good.
1: They have a girl singer that did a load of sort of country stuff as well, X. I'm not sure.
0: I don't know. Not sure.
1: Yeah.
0: I could guess.
1: No.
0: Yes.
1: Probably.
0: I did. Yeah.
2: Yes.
0: Yeah.
2: As well as Kiss.
0: Just.
2: Someone else.
0: Yeah.
2: It's going right, isn't it?
0: Before that was The Damned and See Emily Play, and I was just looking, they've got quite a big anniversary gig in the OVO Arena in Wembley.
1: Mm-hmm.
0: It would seem that every venue now is sponsored by either an insurance company or an energy supplier.
1: Mm.
0: You don't just get the Wembley Arena, it's the OVO Wembley Arena.
2: Are they any connections with OXO?
0: You'd think so, wouldn't you?
2: You would.
0: Yeah, but
1: no, I miss the days when it was fags and beer. That just see a racing car, fags and beer,
0: it
1: on
0: was,
1: the side
0: yeah,
1: of it.
0: It was fags and beer. Yeah.
2: Mm. Yeah.
0: Mm. Anyway, this gig in it's April 11th, and it's a mad lineup, but it's good. The Damned, obviously headlining, opening up. You've got the Corettes, who are fantastic,
1: yeah, right.
0: And then you've got Peter Hook. Mm-hmm. And then you've got Mark Almond, and then you've got The Damned.
1: Brilliant.
0: That's a good night, isn't it?
1: Yeah.
2: Just Peter Hook, is it?
0: And his light.
2: That's it.
0: Yes.
2: I wonder what they were called.
0: Yeah. That sounds like good fun.
1: Peter Hook, light. I'd prefer full fat Peter Hook.
0: Yeah. When we saw the Corettes in Froome last year, they were absolutely delighted to be on that bill in the biggest gig they've done in the Wembley Arena.
1: Hmm. I think the Damned are sort of winding up.
0: I think so, yeah. Or down.
1: Or down, yeah.
0: Up or down.
1: I expect
2: that's
1: Captain Sensible will perhaps go on tour on his own just doing Happy Talk, and that'll be fine. I'd go to that.
0: One of them died, I think, didn't they, last year? Brian James died, didn't he?
1: Yes, yeah.
0: So, yeah, this is probably it for them.
1: The thing with it is they've had a few guitarists. Mm. He was only there for the first bit.
0: Yeah, he was, wasn't he? Yeah.
1: So they've got spares.
0: It's always good to have a spare.
2: Where'd they keep
1: them? Spare. Usually they're thinner and they've got a yellow label on them. You can't use them for very long.
0: That's
1: just spare guitarist. That, you know, yeah, keep them in the boot of their tour bus.
0: You're only allowed to use them for two gigs before you've got to get a proper one back on there.
1: Yeah. Yeah, when you get a proper one, then you've got to take him out, bits of lead put on him to balance him.
0: Yeah. Good. Well done, The Damned. Mm. Right, you're a go, Henry.
1: This is World Party with Way Down Now.
2: Oh, cool.

0: Is that another fade out?
1: That's not a fade. That's the call.
0: Technically a fade out.
1: I suppose, yeah. We haven't had a dead stop. That's what we're saying.
0: No.
2: There was still a little bit of a drone at the end of that.
1: There was, yeah. Yeah. Come on, guys.
2: Yeah.
1: Get it together.
0: Yeah, finish your records properly.
1: Yeah. That's new from a debut single, another debut single from band Fair Green. That's called Tuesday Morning, and they're from Ireland. Can't do the accent.
2: Okay. No.
1: Can't do it. Yeah.
2: And there's no reason for you to do the accent.
1: Yeah, yeah. Tempting, though, isn't it?
2: Cool. You don't want to fall out with them again, do we?
0: When, yeah. You may want to go back.
1: Paul. If I start that off, and how did it all begin?
2: Yeah.
0: Paul with lights on, mind.
2: It was Master of Regional Accents, Paul Tozer.
1: Yeah, it was, yeah. I'm not allowed into New York, don't you?
0: Yeah.
2: Absolutely.
0: You can do the American accent, can't you?
2: You can do York.
1: York?
0: I can do American.
1: Can you do?
0: Yeah, hey man.
1: That's right.
0: That's all you need, isn't it?
1: Yeah, cool.
2: Yeah, groovy.
1: There you go. Fair agree. Good. They sound like they're good. And good luck to you guys in the future.
0: Sure, yeah.
1: And everything you do.
0: Great to hear people making music like that.
1: Yeah. And before that we had...
2: The World Party.
1: Lovely.
2: Carl Wallinger and Way Down Now.
1: Nice.
2: Which is... I thought it was in the top 20, I think, that one.
1: Yeah, he had a few hits around that sort of time, didn't he, from that Goodbye Jumbo album.
2: Oh, nice. Proper good album, that is.
0: Yeah, it's great.
1: Yeah.
2: I bought that on holiday at the seaside and played the tape to death.
1: Yes.
0: Yeah.
1: When was that? Come on.
0: That's about 98.
2: No, earlier than that.
0: You reckon?
2: 90.
1: Yeah, it is about 90.
0: Oh, sorry, yeah, isn't it?
1: Yeah. I think it was because nothing else, it doesn't sound like anything else from that time, does it?
0: No, it is, 89 or 90.
1: Yeah.
2: 90.
0: Yeah.
1: Yeah. It doesn't sound of that time, so I think that's why it was a breath of fresh air, even though it was old style music.
0: Was it Private Revolution before that and then that, wasn't it?
1: Mm.
0: Yeah, that's got Ship of Fools.
1: Mm.
0: All that stuff.
1: Good band.
0: Yeah.
1: Right, your go, Chris.
0: Yeah, Nick Frater, please.

0: I don't think I've ever fancied a cup of tea so much in my life.
1: No.
0: After all that.
2: Yeah.
0: Biscuits. Could really help.
2: That was Wigwam. With a cover of Ray Davis's "Have a Cup of Tea."
0: It'd be nice.
2: I wouldn't play too many records like that, but that was quite. A cup of tea is refreshing, and so was that tune.
0: Indeed.
2: It's quite a palate cleanser.
0: It's been quite a tea based programme, hasn't it?
2: Mm. Tedious, you say.
0: Yep.
1: I think we've got it in the bag, though.
0: Hey! Come on. Leave it out. Come on.
1: Yeah. No lumps, please.
0: And relax.
2: Yes.
0: And what did we hear before that?
1: That was Nick Frater. And What's With Your Heavy Heart?
0: He's a clever bloke, isn't he?
1: He is, yeah.
0: Mm. Yeah.
1: That's very good.
0: And he's so prolific, it's sickening.
1: He makes a record every 8 hours.
0: Yeah. Something like that, yeah. Mm. Yeah. Really good. All right, we've got time for a couple more, I reckon.
1: Yay.
0: If we're maybe even more if they're shortens. I'll play now by someone I only came across the day. I don't know how you even say her name. I'm going to say her name is Emily Nenny.
1: Emily
0: Nenny. Sounds alright.
1: Emily Nenny.
0: That's it, yeah.
1: Yeah.
0: This is called... don't cough on air. How unprofessional.
1: wasn't me for a change. That's got it.
2: Oh, dear. That's one language you can speak, Flemish.
0: Emily Nenny, living in shame. Here we go.

0: I really like that. Just like her voice, Emily Nanny Living in Shame. Great. Really nice. Where's Emily gone?
1: I don't know. He seemed to just be tripped over something and left the room.
0: Oh, have we upset him?
1: I don't know. No. Probably.
0: Oh, so, sorry.
1: Yeah, whatever we did, we're sorry.
0: Yes. So that brings us to the end of this month's Bad Detectives radio show on Freedom FM. Yeah. Thanks for listening in.
1: Yeah.
0: We'll be back next month. Sorry, I don't
1: know. It'll be, March.
0: March, yeah.
1: It's March.
0: Yeah. And on behalf of all of us, including Henry, although he's not here to say goodbye.
1: Well, I know. Should we wait? Or can't we?
0: Should we just wait and be quiet?
1: Yeah, hang on. I don't think he's coming.
0: He's not, is he?
1: I don't think he's coming.
0: So he must have had to go through something really important. Oh, let's not think about that.
1: No. Good. Yeah, yeah.
0: Right, we will be back next month, and we're going to leave you with what, Chris?
1: The -5 and With a Gun.
0: See you next time.
1: See you later.
0: Goodbye.

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Hello and welcome to The Rebellious Jubilee on Freedom FM. My name is Julian Crawley and the first broadcast date of this show is the 14th of May 2026. And we kicked off there with the sensational Alex Harvey band, SAHB, or Saab, as it was called, formed in Glasgow in 1972, popular in continental Europe and influential in Australia by all accounts, most notably to AC/DC and to a very young Nick Cave. They recorded 7 albums, plus one under the name Saab Without Alex, during a period when Alex Harvey temporarily left the group. And, well, the track you heard was The Last of the Teenage Idols from the album Next, which came out in 1973. That was the second album. And it had some incredibly bad mixing between the last two sections. Much loved individual was Alex Harvey. He was the brother of Les Harvey, who played in the band Stone the Crows with Maggie Bell, and who was unfortunately electrocuted on stage in front of a live audience in Wales in 1972, aged 27, of course. But not what you want to see when you go to a gig, is it really? And Alex Harvey himself died of a heart attack at the age of 46 in 1982, so a longevous family they were not. A bit of a local music overload on the show tonight. I've missed a couple of weeks making a show, you may have noticed, probably not. But quite a few things have come in since the last show, so yeah, quite a lot of local music on the show. Starting with this, this was sent in by Anne. And this is a group called Fiery Dragon Company, who are based in Bath and Bradford-on-Avon. And this is called Lament for a Music Teacher.

0: Okay, so first you heard there, Fiery Dragon Company. That was sent in by Anne. She says, I play with a band called Fiery Dragon Company, based in Bath and Bradford-on-Avon. We have recently brought out a CD called Lantern of the West. It gets its name from Bath Abbey, which has 52 windows. So in the days before streetlights, people could see their way around near the abbey from the light pouring out from the windows. We'd love you to play some tracks from our CD on Froome FM. Well, that was the first one. That was called Lament for a Music Teacher. You can also find Fiery Dragon Company on Bandcamp if you search them up. And presumably you can buy the CD from there should you want to do that. And they are also performing on Friday the 15th of May. So that's tomorrow if you're listening to this this show on its inaugural outing on Thursday night. And they're playing at Party in the City in Bath on Friday the 15th of May. And she says we'll be playing at 1 Royal Crescent at 7 o'clock. And, well, my wife, I do believe, lived in somewhere in the Royal Crescent in Bath when she was at university back then. So, yeah, that was Fiery Dragon Company. That was followed by an artist who's not local, Edward Givens. He's based in Oregon. And that was from his release called 16 Dances. That was the first dance. You can find that on Bandcamp as well if you search Edward Givens. And well, I discovered Edward Givens on the social media platform Blue Sky, which I still do a bit, but I can't help but feel I'm just going through the motions, really. I don't think it'll be long before I gracefully step aside from doing any kind of social media whatsoever, but plodding on with Blue Sky for now. Anyway, that's enough about me.
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0: Okay, to the band Seven Crowns now. Seven Crowns, they are from Bath, Froome and Melksham, by all accounts. And this was sent in by their promoter, whose name I'm afraid I haven't written down. But she says, she is a she, incredibly excited to be working with punk collective Seven Crowns for the first time on the release of their fourth studio album, Haunted Head, which arrives on May the 29th. So I have it already, or certainly have the tracks from it. It's going to be available on limited edition vinyl on Pale Wizard Records. So that's Sergeant Thunderhoof's record label, isn't it? Seven Crowns began in 2006. Their first gig took place in New York supporting Subhumans on a two-week US tour. So that's pretty good going. And then they headed to Southeast Asia for a six-week tour taking in Indonesia, Thailand, Malaysia and Singapore. So although hailing from the West Country, they haven't played in the UK that much, just on a very occasional basis. It says for the past 20 years this band has toured relentlessly through North America, Central America, mainland Europe, Southeast Asia and New Zealand. Well, it's about time you did some local gigs, Seven Crowns, isn't it? But as I said, the new album is called Haunted Head and this is the title track.

That's Seven Crowns and Haunted Head. Did anyone else think that the beat went a bit disco about 2 minutes from the end there? Or was that just me? You are listening to The Rebellious Jukebox on Froome FM, 96.6 FM, and online at froome.fm, and my social orbit now.

That is from the second album by the band My Social Orbit, which includes in its ranks Pierre Shepherd, who lives around the corner from me. And he was involved with Froome FM some time ago before I was. And I've met Pierre on a couple of occasions. And he got in touch and he said, I'm trying to get some airplay for our second album. It actually came out last July, but he's recently got in touch with the station. And for some reason, we're having trouble getting the whole set of tracks from Pierre via any kind of digital transfer method. So I might have to just walk around the corner to his house with a memory stick at this point. But anyway, I have that one. That's called Downward Spiral. The second album is called Strange Behaviour. And as I say, Pierre's from Froome. I'm not sure if the whole band are, but I think they're very local anyway. So My Social Orbit are Richard Holman, Graham Lawson, Pierre Shepherd and Tim Trotter. It says additional musicians on the album, Kev Filer, Michael Rollins, Gemma White. Special thanks to all sorts of people, Pamela Ball, Paula Carlton, Pat Feeney, Sheila McClurg, etc. Saravian. And it also says Strange Behaviour painting by Alan Overton and package design by Julian Height, who was on he was on this show some time ago, but he was also very recently on the Froome FM Sustainable Froome show, because he's got a new book come out about trees, because he as well as being a musician, a very capable musician, he is a tree expert. And I saw him in the pub the other night, actually, in the Three Swans, and we had a bit of a chat. So all sorts of local people in that link there. Rebellious jukebox, yeah. Rebellious jukebox, oh. So talking of Saravian, who I just mentioned, she's got in contact with me. She said, would I mind playing this track on the next show, which is this one. And this is Bless My World. We have played it before, but Sarah says it's been remastered. So if it sounds good, the plan is to get all the tracks remastered, maybe in time for a release on Patrick's birthday. Well, she's talking about Patrick Moss, who presented Magpies Folk Cafe on Froome FM and sadly died on the 21st of February this year. His birthday is the 7th of July. And she says it's in memory of his label, Soaring Magpie Records, which paid for the license on the EP. So I think she's talking about her first EP. She says, as it has a cover on it, from memory, I think it has a cover of People Get Ready on it, which was Curtis Mayfield, I think. But anyway, so yeah, Patrick I think he started up the record label to release Sarah's EP. This is Bless My World by Saravian, who also played at the Film Oaks tribute gig last Sunday at Cheese and Grain, which my last show sort of featured. And it was headlined by the Utopia Strong, the band that includes Carver's Turabi and Steve Davis and the other chap whose name I've forgotten. But I was going to go to this. I spent 2 weeks trying to make up my mind whether to buy a ticket to go to this or not. And then I finally made a decision by completely forgetting about it in the last 2 days. So I didn't go. But Sarah said it all went very well. So I'm sure it did. Anyway, this is Sarah and Bless My World.

0: 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You are listening to The Rebellious Jukebox on Froome FM. I have some music from, Mike Smith, who goes under the name General E. Smith when he's doing musical things, presents the Basement 7 show on Froome FM. He's also got a Bandcamp label, and he releases music by other artists, and I quite often play Jasper Patterson's stuff on the show. But anyway, Mike's put some tracks into the station for us to sort of listen to, and this is one of them. This is General E. Smith featuring Jasper Patterson, and this is previously unreleased. And this is 12 Times a Week. This is called From the Camp of Basement 7.
1: Twelve times a week, you find the seas at your feet, ready to glow in the neon go slow. 12 times a week, you find the seeds at your feet, ready to glow in the neon glow slow. Ready to glow.

funny sometimes as a salt and catcher in the bygone thought of a Wednesday thrift store stops me in my tracks and then makes us laugh. Then the Sunday service, out on the trolley wheels are gone, the Seagull Creek, doors of words and even splendour, killing a knife, carving a cake.

and Sir Britain's finest, Isle is slow, 40 weeks and a union no go, aluminium Robin Hood, 45 RPM, hitting the decks, cutting the nets, cutting the nets.

12 times a week, you find the seeds at your feet, ready to glow in the neon. Go slow in the neon.

0: New music from Brazenhead Recordings, which is Tim Hill. Tim Hill was on the show, on this show last year. We did an interview. And, well, that came out last month. The album's called Phantasm. That track was Crying Over Spilt Milk. And if you look up Brazenhead Recordings on Bandcamp, you can find all Tim's stuff. And he says, Phantasm is a fever dream of deep grooves, feral guitar, drones, free jazz, drums and electronics. The album includes tracks with four of our finest free jazz musicians, John Edwards, Pat Thomas, Alex Ward and Steve Noble. Elemental drones and haunted landscapes created in collaboration with sculptor Michael Fairfax, who Tim did talk about when he was on the show. And also sonic magicians Colin Potter and Jonathan Colclough. Dreamtime jazz that wanders through and wanders through and wonders at Albion's wastelands and boneland. That was Brazenhead Recordings' Tim Hill, Crying Over Spilt Milk.
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0: You are listening to The Rebellious Jukebox on Freedom FM. My name is Julian Crawley. Rather delightfully, I received an email from Marsa, and they reminded me who they are, but of course they didn't need to do that because, I've been playing their music since they started as Currabell a few years ago. They released their debut EP, was called Lullabies for an Apocalypse. They're two sisters lived just outside Froome. Then they changed their name to Marsa, and they released a full-length album called Sailors and Insomniacs. Well, they say in the email, they say, we took a break to attend university, but are back with a four-track EP, Meet for Grandma, a project exploring folklore, female ancestry and emotional hunger. Well, I love that. We just took a break to attend university. So we got that done now. So we're back on the track with the music. Fantastic. We're releasing the title track of the EP this Friday, the 15th of May. So that's tomorrow. Would you play it on the air? Well, of course I will. The EP itself, Meet for Grandma, is out mid-June. And they finish off by saying, we love Freedom FM, and it would be amazing to get our music heard by more people in the local community. Well, that's no problem, as long as they're listening, of course. So anyway, yeah, so this is the title track from the forthcoming EP, Meet for Grandma. This is Marsa.

A very welcome return by the hugely talented Froome duo Marsa. That was Meat for Grandma. This has been the Rebellious Jukebox on Froome FM. My name is Julian Crawley. Much local music on the show tonight. I put the show together over the last couple of days. I just couldn't find a track to end the show with. I couldn't find a track that had the right feel and sort of fitted in with the rest of it. So I've sort of fallen back on my old mate Les Payne, singer-songwriter I used to go and watch for years, actually, back in the 90s. And he was a real help and a mentor back when I used to play in a band. So I'm going to play a track from his solo album that came out in 1993. It was around the time he won an award for being the hardest working man in show business. And he sort of had a bit of fame. Minor fame at the time, and he was a guest on BBC Breakfast alongside Kylie Minogue. And when they were chatting, I think Kylie Minogue had done 20 gigs in the last 12 months, and Les had done something like 342 or something and done all his own roadieing. But that was just him. But I saw many, many of Les's gigs that ended with this song. So this is I've Got to Rock and Roll. From his album 47 Summers. We have played the mainland version of this. He was in a band called Mainland in the 70s, but this is the solo version. So thank you for listening. I do hope you enjoyed the show. Good night.

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8: Hello and welcome to this month's Stolen Moments. Every month on the second Saturday, local jazz pianist Keith Harrison Broninski invites one or two musical guests to join him in playing contemporary and contemplative jazz in the inspiring surroundings of Christchurch, Frome. These concerts run approximately 2 hours, and the radio programme from Frome FM features highlights selected from the recording of the concert. Today, Keith is joined by saxophonist John Martin to play jazz interpretations of tunes from an historical reference work, Playford's Dancing Master. Keith picks up the story.
9: Playford's Dancing Master was a book of country dance tunes published in 1651 with instructions on how to do the dances. And it was the bestseller of its age. England was mad about dancing at that time. And it went through 18 editions in as many years. So it was the Harry Potter of the mid-17th century, Playford's Dancing Master. And what was odd was that at the time, just after the time it was published, the parliamentary government, the government of Oliver Cromwell, banned dancing. So in 1653, for 5 years, dancing was public dancing was illegal in England, along with Christmas for a while. But it didn't stop the popularity of Playford's one bit. It carried on producing more and more editions, selling out each time. So whatever the government said, people just went on their merry way in merry old England as they wanted to, which is quite inspiring, really. And we're going to play you a selection of tunes from that today, which I hope you'll find interesting. I've always thought some of the tunes in Playford are just amazing. Some of them are the kind of tunes you expect from English folk music, in the way, if you think of Morris tunes, they're quite familiar territory. But others are really quite different to that, and I think perhaps that's because some of them are really, really old. You can tell that they predate a lot of the music that we're used to, even from the Renaissance. They're kind of even older than medieval, probably. And others of the tunes came from other countries. So, the first tune we're going to play for you is thought to have a Moorish origin, a North African origin. And that's a tune called Adson Saraband. And the Saraband had just come in the sense that it was about 100 years old then, but still quite excitingly new to people in England. And when it emerged in Italy, the Saraband was considered such a lascivious dance that it would inflame even people of modest disposition. So thought I'd better warn you about that, in case you feel that you might need to stop up your ears for the next tune. So please give a big hand for my guest today, wonderful saxophonist John Martin. And we're going to start with Addison Salaban.

Thank you very much. That was Addison Sauerband. I hope no one's feeling too inflamed and lascivious. If you are, this cold drinks at the back of the room. We're going to carry on now with a tune called Chestnut or Dove's Vagary. Tom Dove was a character in a ballad published about 1599. And he came into a huge and unexpected fortune and then blew it all on wine, women and song. This is Dove's Vagary.

The next tune we can play is called Bobbing Joe. And that's probably a mishearing of Bob and Joan or something else lost in the mist of time. And there's some words that go with it. They're kind of doggerel words. There's various forms of them. But one of the most famous, which was kind of used by Thomas Hardy in a poem, is I won't be my father's Jack. I won't be my mother's Jill. I will be a fiddler's wife and have music where I will.

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And this is called Daphne, or the Shepherdess. It's a Morris tune. She's often danced as a tune called Hit and Miss, if any of you know Morris dances and traditions. Hope you enjoy it.

0: Thank you all for staying. And we just worked out what we need to leave out, unfortunately, because we had 670 tunes to play today, and unfortunately we're just not going to make it through all of those. But we're going to start the second half with a tune called A la mode de France. So it's a very sweet little tune. But before we do, there was some curiosity about that ridiculous, enormous metal tube that John brought along today. So I wondered if you would like to know a bit more about it. So, John, what's it called for a start?
1: It's a bass saxophone, and it's a really old instrument. It's made by Conn, and this particular one's from 1926. So it's not far off 100 years old.
0: And you've been restoring it, haven't you?
1: Yeah, I got it last year. They're pretty rare. And someone had inherited it. And I also do some saxophone repair and instrument restoration. So as you can imagine, all the leather pads and mechanisms are pretty worn out after 100 years, or nearly 100 years. And I tightened them all up and changed all the pads and restored it. And I think it's an incredible instrument, mostly used traditionally in, trad jazz, just playing bass lines and things. But I'd like to learn how to play like a big tenor so that you have a huge range on it and you can get up really high and not just use it in a bass role, because I think it's got an incredible sound.

Coming on, we're going to do more pieces. We're going to do, first of all, a tune called Nobody's Jig, which is a very strange little piece. It's just like a little modal tune, and it seems quite ancient. It could have been written any time. It could be Greek. It's got that kind of quality. So we're going to see what happens with that, and then we're going to finish with a tune called Goddesses, or sometimes known as Quaddling's Delight. So this is Goddesses. It's probably a dance for women, and it's probably the boys' delight to watch them dancing, is my guess. And it's another one of these very simple, very exciting tunes that you find in Playford. So that'll be what we finish with, and thank you very much for coming. Thanks again to Anne Caroline, and for baking all the lovely cakes, Caroline for refreshments, and of course to my wonderful guest, John Martin.

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1: Saxophonist John Martin and Keith Harrison Bruninski on the grand piano at Christchurch, recorded in March 2025 by Rupert Kirkham at Froom FM. Next month, on April the 12th, Keith's guest is Kevin Figes, saxophone and flautist. And together they will explore the haunting folk music of Scandinavia and Northern Europe as jazz. 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Until the next Stolen Moments, goodbye from me, Rupert Kirkham. Stolen Moments.
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9: 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Hello and welcome to Jazz Footprints. This is Azhar with my first show of 2026. Yeah, I know, I'm a month late, but I have been away on the other side of the Atlantic in Costa Rica, where it was super hot and you have to walk around with virtually no clothes in order to feel comfortable or jump into the sea. And then in Chicago, where it was minus 20 degrees Celsius, but it did look like a snowy wonderland. And now I'm back in England and I haven't seen the sun and I'm wondering, is there any sun in January? Is there any sun in January? I ask myself. But there's been plenty of rain and grey skies. So yeah, I feel right at home again. And I know it's always difficult at this time of year. But music is always the best way to lift our spirits. And so I think it would be very nice to start with some music from Chicago. So let's start this show for 2026 with an artist who is my favorite producer, born and raised in the ghettos of Chicago. Until he came across an old piano that changed the course of his life. The groove master himself, Quincy Jones.

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Now, where's that sun? It might be a long wait. While we're waiting for the sun to come out, let's listen to Chaka Khan singing a tune by Thelonious Monk called I Mean You.

So while I was in Central America, in Costa Rica, I was fortunate enough to have a chance to play quite regularly with a really good Latin band. My friend Paolo invited me to play violin with them, and this is one of my favorite Latin songs. If you've ever listened to Buena Vista Social Club, I'm sure you know this one. It's called Chan Chan.

That song was about a journey across the mountains to the port of Mayari. And this next tune I'm going to play is about another journey, a journey to the mythical golden kingdom of Veracruz. And this is sung by the lovely Flora Purin with Ayrton Moreira on percussion.

beautiful song, Veracruz, sung by the lovely Flora Purim, composed by Milton Nascimento. And now let's go back to North America. While I was there on my travels, I went to a little town called Bloomington in Indiana. And that is where my sister Dina lives. And Bloomington has a very rich musical community thanks to the university there. And coincidentally, my Costa Rican brother, David, also moved there and runs an open mic session. So I just want to give a shout out to David and to Dina. Anyway, Dina is a great musician, and she composed this next track. It's a fun mix of the Middle East and the blues, called Iraqi American Blues.

Bandcamp is the musicians' social media platform. This is the only one that we actually get paid anything from, and it is full of wonderful music from all over the world, and I've discovered so many interesting artists on Bandcamp. So this is Miguel Musique, and the song is called To Angel Star, Love Papa. So I'm imagining it's a song for his daughter.

tend to travel quite a lot. I have itchy feet, and one relative of mine often describes me as the one that's always coming and going. But in my comings and goings, I have discovered quite a lot of music and musicians that I wouldn't normally know anything about. And this next band is a group that I discovered on the banks of Lake Michigan in Chicago. And they really blew me away. They are an all-female band, a mix of Canadian and Cuban musicians, called Makeki. Track is called De La Habana a Canada. It's a cha-cha-cha.

You are just listening to the all-female band, Jane Bunnett and Makeke, followed by one of the grooviest songs on the planet, Mais Que Nada. I couldn't resist throwing that one in. So let's take it down a notch, a little bit, and listen to something really beautiful from Herbie Hancock. This one is called Speak Like a Child, the title track of his sixth album.

I never tire of listening to Herbie Hancock. So let's go to Brazil for these next two tracks. One of them is from the singer Joyce, who I've played on this show many times. This is a beautiful song that she wrote on her album, Tudo Bonito, featuring João Donato. It is an ode to the goddess of the sea, known in Brazil as

You can just see the goddess of the sea arising. So after that taste of Brazil, as I've just got back from Chicago, I've decided to end February's show with a piece of music from a band in Chicago, led by the drummer Tommaso Moretti. I've made a few trips to Chicago as I have family out there. And I know some of the musicians, and I was invited to play with Tommaso Moretti and his band. So I would like to finish this show with a rather long but very interesting composition by Tommaso. But keep in mind, it was composed by a drummer, and we all know how long their solos last for. Yes, it's a journey in itself, and I really hope you enjoy it. So this is Going Home and Flying Away from Home by Tommaso Moretti. This is Azhar, and thank you so much for listening to Jazz Footprint. And

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Hello and welcome to Dead Good Musicians, the show that celebrates the work of musicians who have recently died. This is Mike Grenville on Froom FM, first broadcast. This show went out on the 9th of March 2026 and it celebrates the work of American singer, songwriter and pianist Neil Sedaka. He was born in 1939 and died on the 27th of February 2026. His music career began in 1957. He sold millions of records worldwide and wrote or co-wrote over 500 songs for himself and other artists, collaborating mostly with lyricists Howard Greenfield and Phil Cody. He had a total of 12 top 40 hits between 1958 and 1963. As a young, jobbing songwriter, he was charged with devising a hit for Connie Francis after the singer had released a couple of flops. He was unsure about Stupid Cupid. Mostly modest to a fault, he suggested that Francis, a classy lady, would be insulted by its daftness. Instead, she literally jumped up and down with excitement when she heard it.